0: eye level opening up. He also called on the two sides to build a diversified and efficient connectivity network and to foster and strengthen new drivers of development. China has delivered a joint statement on behalf of a group of nearly 20 countries at the United Nations Human Rights Council to expose and condemn the hegemonic practice of unilateral tariff under the pretext of forced labor. It warned that such practices can destabilize global industrial supply chains and undermine collective efforts to eradicate poverty. The statement emphasized that China urges relevant countries to respect facts, refrain from politicizing trade issues, and uphold the international economic and trading order. China has warned that Japan's moves toward hosting nuclear weapons have become a real threat rather than a potential one. Chinese Defense Ministry spokesperson Zhang Xiaogang criticized reported U.S.-Japan cooperation on Washington's extended deterrence strategy, saying it increases the risks of nuclear proliferation and conflict. He also called on the United States to stop actions that could undermine regional peace, security, and global strategic stability. U.S. Secretary of State Marco Rubio says Washington wants to build a constructive dialogue with Iran and pursue new agreements while taking Gulf allies' interests into account. Speaking at a U.S. Gulf Cooperation Council ministerial meeting in Bahrain on Thursday, Rubio also said no country can claim ownership of the Strait of Hormuz and rejected any attempt to impose tolls on ships using the waterway. Bahraini Foreign Minister Abdulatif bin Rashid Al Zayani urged Iran to meet its obligations and welcomed the recent ceasefire and memorandum of understanding between Washington and Tehran. Official data shows that China entered Namibia's top 10 overseas tourism source markets last year, while international arrivals to the southern African country declined. China ranked 8th with 9,657 tourists. The Tourist Statistical Report said it reflects a gradual diversification, with emerging markets gaining ground alongside traditional source countries. Croatia has issued high-level heat warnings for several regions, with temperatures forecast to exceed 35 degrees Celsius over the weekend. The weather service cautioned that prolonged high temperatures could affect parts of the country's infrastructure. In Hungary, authorities are preparing for what health authorities described as the country's most severe heat wave in two decades. Temperatures are expected to reach up to 40 degrees Celsius in some areas. At the World Cup, Ecuador defeated Germany 2-1 to secure third place in the group as both teams progressed to the next stage. Cote d'Ivoire downed Curaçao 2-0. And that's the news. I'm Tian Yu.
1: Beyond the headlines, this is World Insight.
2: Hello and welcome to World Insight with me, Tian Wei. I'm in Dalian at the 2026 Summer Doubles. Innovation-driven development is the key to China's long-term economic resilience and steady growth. On the sidelines of the forum, I sat down with Professor Graham Allison from Harvard University to talk about China's innovation and also the China-U.S. relations. Great to see you in Summer Doubles.
3: My pleasure to see you again.
2: Well, as you heard the speech coming from a Chinese premier talking about China has been working on its innovation with tremendous efforts, how do those experiences speak to you?
3: China has put its emphasis on innovating in a way that will be translated into products and that will be better for China and better for the world. And I thought particularly in his appreciation of the role of the private sector as the driver of this, was interesting.
2: Now, Professor, as a strategist, as a political scientist, can China be also an opportunity 2.0 for the United States?
3: Well, I think it's a good question, and the answer is yes, but it's often a double-edged item.
2: So, talking about China and the United States, since the two presidents met earlier, we have seen interactions between the two sides. However, over the past few weeks, we do see a rising phenomenon of trade disputes related to export control. So how do you see the latest phenomenon? What does that say to the true nature of trade relations and economic relations between the two sides?
3: So this, it's complicated, the answer, but there are two things going on simultaneously. So on the one hand, the China rapidly rising power, seriously threatening the U.S. position at the top of every pecking order, the colossal ruling power. So on the one hand, we have the fiercest Thucydidean rivalry of all time. So in a single generation, a country that was not visible in the rearview mirror of the U.S., in a single generation is now not visible in the rearview mirror because it's beside you or ahead of you. Who's the number one manufacturing country in the world? China. Who's the number one trading partner? China. Who's the one advanced manufacturing? China. The U.S. and China, as President Xi and Trump recognize, live on a small planet, as President Trump, as President Xi said. And on that small planet, they are so inextricably entangled that each of their very survival as a country depends on a degree of cooperation with the other. So they have both great nuclear arsenals, superpower nuclear arsenals. If they were to have a war, both everything here in Dalian and everything in Boston disappears. They live on a small planet that has with one biosphere. So greenhouse gases impact everybody.

0: Here we had the summit just a month ago. They declared that no longer would they let great power competition be the only story.They try to reform, reshape the relationship.
1: Strategic stability.
0: Constructive strategic stability. That's a vision, that or pointer, a direction. So we're trying to build that. Now, building that requires straddling these two impulses. So on the one hand, we're working to cooperate. On the other hand, our governments, seeing where the rivalry creates pain, each take actions.That can be interpreted by the other as hostile. And the difficulty of both President Xi and President Trump keeping control of the whole enterprises is very, very, but if I look at the balance of things, look at, I think that you would be shocked if you read what President Trump's statement last week about China and about Xi Jinping. It was called an encomium to China.He said, I love China. I love Xi Jinping. He's the great leader in the world. Here's what I admire. Is this what Trump thinks? Absolutely, it is what he thinks. Now, does that mean that if we watch all of the behaviors of the U.S. government and the American society, you won't see lots of pushback that you would naturally expect in the Thucydidean rivalry? But the challenge that both President Xi and President Trump recognize is their job is to try to manageand limit the damage from that activity and then channel it into areas where their cooperation actually creates great win-win benefits for both of them. So this is going to be it's going to be rocky, it's going to be fragile, it's going to be unstable, it's going to it'll lurch sometimes one direction rather than the other, which again is so, emphasizes why it's so important that the two leaders be able to communicate with each other and have a rapport and a sense of, you know, as Trump said at the end of the summit, he said, you know, we have a relationship now where if something comes up, a problem, we can just pick up the phone and talk to each other. Well, excuse me, how good is that as compared to letting people imagine how terrible it would be and then interpreting it and misinterpreting it? So I would say, my one-word summary, the relationship is improving and it's on a path of improvement.
1: How much do you think the message has to be strong enough from the White House, from the President Trump, so that his apparatus of enterprise, as you said, using that word, would understand 100% and also be able to implement it into actions?
0: The Trump administration does not have a very, it doesn't operate in an orderly fashion the way previous administrations have. So it's,The president has his views. Everyone knows that they have to be in line with the president's views, so they can't go to the opposite direction. But the degree of control is quite different than in the Chinese system. About President Xi, it's sometimes said that he's not just the CEO, he's the COE, the chief of everything. So that system manages a degree of control in which it's very unlikely that somebody in the Commerce Department or in the Treasury under He Lufeng does something that's not consistent with the boss's view. In the American government, that happens every day. So the thing is much more chaotic, and that's much more difficult to manage. And the Trump administration has not done a good job of creating structures that manage very well. In the economic arena, in the U.S.-China relationship, fortunately, Scott Bessent, the Secretary of the Treasury, and his team have pretty much control of the part that they're dealing with. And similarly, his counterpart, He, has pretty good control. So that part is working. But if I look and see what happens in the Defense Department or what happens in the Commerce Department or what happens in the Congress, that's a whole other story.
1: Is Taiwan question still as dangerous a one as it used to be before the two presidents met?
0: I would say that one of the positive takeaways from the summit and also from the relationship that the two have been building over, and I think they've come to a degree of understanding of each other, that they're not going to allow this third party to be the provocation that could drag them into a war that they don't want.
1: You used to say recently, I remember at the Winter Doubles, suggesting it's not destined to war as the title.

0: part of your title of the book. Yes, right. But rather destined for peace for the year 2026.
1: Well, I'd say 2026 may turn out in history to be the year, and I think if President Xi and President Trump are successful, they would like to have it said that in 2026, the U.S. and China were seriously reframing or redefining the relationship in order to recognize that there's two simultaneous impulses, to compete and to cooperate, and that we have to do both at the same time. And that's difficult, but life is difficult.
0: Leading up to the rest of the year, there are a lot of things going on, including APEC, the

0: at the Beijing summit was to provide not a blueprint of everything, just a pointer, as they said, a pointer to a constructive strategic stability. Mm-hmm. But now it's left to fill in what that actually means and how that works. Mm-hmm. And that's what we'll see over the period that people are preparing for right now, for the September meeting, and then for the two meetings that follow from that.
1: The rest of the year also with dramatic political agenda in the United States, including the midterm election. Now, the two parties are competing, as we can see, fiercely right now. So, Professor, how do you see the domestic political landscape likely to have an impact on the bilateral agenda, and also how U.S. and China could work together on some of the critical areas that not only the two needs to work, how U.S. and China could work together on some of the critical areas thatNot only the two needs to work on together, but the rest of the world also expect.
0: In the midterm election, right now, President Trump is very unfavorable in the U.S. Two people are opposed for every one person who supports it. So he's a low level of approval rating. The enthusiasm among Democrats, as shown in the primaries relative to Republicans, is much greater.So if the election were held today, the Democrats would clearly have a strong majority in the House of Representatives and may even come close to winning the Senate. That's what happened today. Now that's 150 days away, and in politics, that's a lifetime. So many things can happen in between. But if it turns out that in the midterm, the Democrats take the House, then the next period ahead will be a big struggle betweenCongress, particularly with the House and the President, and this will create a lot of waves for everything, including for U.S.-Chinese relations.

0: the price of gas, about the war in Iran. You don't have anybody campaigning. China is the problem.
1: Moving on to the issue of AI. As we know, the two largest innovation powers in the world, China and United States, on the artificial intelligence. How do you see behind the surface, what is the nature of AI technological development and application development between these two economies?
0: First thing, to remember about AI is that nobody knows. So the people who I follow who work on the frontier of this, every month or two or three are shocked that things went faster and further than they could have imagined 3 months before. So this chance that somebody like I can keep up, forget about it. It's just be amazed. So what this is going to be and where does it end in, nobody knows. I mean, Henry Kissinger, when he tried to think about this, kept saying, this thing is going to be smarter, you know, than all human beings. And maybe it's even not going to be very interested in us. Maybe smarter than, maybe like iRobot. So that if you go back into sci-fi, to Asimov, that's a good place to think, what could be possible? So who knows? Okay? Secondly, you know, there are great benefits from AI, extreme. And you can see them all the time. Okay. But that next point, is it possible, even likely, that there will be negative applications of AI that will have big harm for human beings? And the answer is yes. Is it possible that an AI could enable someone to create a bioweapon that would kill 1 million people? Yes. Well, wait a minute. So, and this thing should be developing just by companies out of control of any adult supervision from the government or from the society? I don't think so, but in the U.S., the companies are the king. They're developing as they are. Now, there's a beginning to be a discussion of this, so Mythos became the occasion in which finally Scott Bessent, the Secretary of the Treasury, said, when somebody explained to him how if this was used, you might even crash the whole financial system, he said, wait a minute, this is a problem. We have to see what we can do. So President Xi and President Trump talked about this.
1: Right.
0: There's now going to be a working group to begin. To be in the
1: track one, yes. AI governance, yes. Discussion.
0: So I would say that's a good sign. It's a late, I mean, excuse me, Henry and I wrote a piece in just 2 months before he died in 2023 saying we should be doing that now. So that was 2023. This is 2026. And so that's too late, but still not, fortunately, no catastrophic application has yet occurred. Maybe we're going to have to wait until after something terrible happens, and then people will say, oh my God, we should have done something. Fortunately, I think Xi and Trump talked about that, and they're now going to get started. So let's.
1: Would AI or some other common challenge be able to lead the two to really get into the start of a little bit more mutual trust?
0: I think the reality is the US and China are so inextricably entangled that they each require from the other a degree of cooperation for their own survival. So waking up to that is hard to do because I'm used to being completely independent. And now I find out you and I are inseparable conjoined Siamese twins. So however much you're looking at me saying, he's behaving ways I don't like, maybe I should strangle him.

0: where there could be no living Chinese in China and no living Americans in America. Is that crazy? Crazy beyond belief. But is it a fact? It's a fact. AI is another one that might motivate us now, particularly since it's a bright, shining object, to say, hey, yikes, you and I need to do something about this, because otherwise, what could it do to both of us?
1: Right.
0: I would say that's another good... So I would say wherever motivation can come from for the parties to recognize that they have a shared interest in cooperative behavior, each just for itself, not being nice to you, just for myself, that's what's required, is helpful. And I think that's why the more we can sort of look at this and think about it, the more this will be beneficial.
1: Professor, it's always been a pleasure talking
0: to you. My pleasure.
1: Thank you so much for sharing, always.
0: Thank you for such good questions.
2: Tales of Chinese Children is a collection of fairy tales and fables written by Edith Eaton, one of the first Asian American women writers from the turn of the

0: Eric, good to see you.
1: Good to see you again.
0: A lot of things going on at the Summer Davos. Talk about China is others' opportunity 2.0. What's your take?
1: So definitely, I think it's like there's a lot of innovation in China going on right now. I think definitely is like what everyone is looking at is not only at the manufacturing capability of China right now, but particularly in that of development. So I think it's just like the world right now is looking in China to see is like how development is accelerating, right? So I think not only the speed, so time capital, but also on the cost.China in every across industry is finding different ways to really accelerate the speed and the quality of delivery. So right now we see a lot of players from the globe. They're afraid of missing out on the, let's say, time capital, resource recapital, on manufacture or on development in particular, to be a part of it. If not sourcing it by themselves, maybe find a local partner to participate and join.So I definitely think that with this capacity, the coming decade is a decade of part join. So I definitely think that with this capacity, the coming decade is a decade of partnership, whereas China will continuously to be very open to partner with anyone from the rest of the globe. So I think this is correct for all industries, so also including pharmaceutical.
0: Pharmaceutical industry, you are a player.An important, every important player. Tell me more about how can China's pharmaceutical industry, not only, you know, in delivering in services and also speed, but also the first class.
1: Okay, so in the topic of first in class, I believe a lot of times right now, China is already stepping from a following position into bringing novel discoveries. So right now we see there's already two branches in innovation.Number one is finding new modalities to speed up already discovery target to create a lot of best in class, right? The other one is actually when there's an early foundational discovery already happened in any of the early researches, then China moves super fast trying to find the target or the molecule or the modality to that can cope with the,new discoveries, so the translational. So I think all these two parts are advanced a lot already in China, that already some of the targets, for example, one target that we did is CCR8, is the very first one globally. And then we really have to try to see is like what sector of oncology, which cancer type that it might has the most impact into. So I think all of these, China is bringing more and more novelty already to the pharmaceutical level. But what is even more important right now is over 40%

0: accelerate their clinical trial because it's not only shorten their development time, but also lessen their development cost.
1: Right.
0: So in this aspect, I think what China can really bring in is in the future, maybe for phase 1-2, shifting to entire China market, and then for phase 3, then participate global. So this will really fill unmet needs in the medical area, as well as to bring in innovative therapies to patients who need them in a more faster and more less costly way.
1: To what degree, you know, faster when you say?
0: I do think in terms of time, I would say conservatively at least 30%, maybe up to 50% of the time capital can be cut out. Right now for us, we're looking for global partners. What we can really achieve right now with our approval of IND and our first enrollment of the patient into phase 3 trial, on average we can complete it in 24 months. So I think this is already a very breakthrough time in compared to like how fast global trial can be there. This is number one. Number two, I think, is on the cost, right? Mm-hmm. So in terms of costs, right now one new drug from the early discovery to NDA, it costs 2.6 billion USD. So this is an unbelievable number, and I believe it will continuously increase in the future. Mm-hmm. So with this cost, I think in China with a mass population, but not only the population, but with the talents really nurtured through the past decades, with the right practitioner, and also with the public health system that the Chinese government built. I think for all these criteria together, there's China clinical development, I think the status is kind of irreplaceable in the next decade at least. So with all of these plus, I think the costs will also decrease by at least 30% to maybe up to 50% as well.
1: There has been a lot of talk about whether global companies are in China for China or in China for the world. Where do you think the wind is blowing right now?
0: I have to emphasize, China is always part of the globe.
1: Yes.
0: Right? So when people talk about China innovation, it's also advanced in global innovation. So when MNC said if it's in China for China or in China for global, I think definitely it's for both. Because MNCs are MNCs, they're aiming for global market. Right? Whereas China is a significant market as well. So in both ways, I think developing in China means developing with the globe.
1: Great thought. On AI, there has been a lot of application of AI in the pharmaceutical industry. How much do you think at this moment it can really speed up the research and the clinical trial process? And to what degree the AI plus practice do you think is really workable?
0: Most of the speeding up is right now happening in the early discovery bits, maybe before, let's say the PD-1 took up to dozens of years, right? But bits, maybe before, let's say the PD-1 took up to dozens of years, right? But right now, like if it's happened all over again, it could speed up like by many years. So it really depends. If like finding the early quickest molecule, it can even happen in half a year, right? If not faster. In already existing modalities or therapies, it can even be even faster on improvements of the structure of a molecule, right? If slower, it might still take up a couple of years, but definitely faster than before. So I think this is already seen and already done, but the speeding up in clinical trials right now, I think it's still one of the challenges that we have to overcome.
1: And that is all the time we have for today. If you'd like to know more, search World Insight. Check out our YouTube channel. Follow us on X and Facebook. I'm Tian Wei. Thanks for being with me. Bye for now.

0: Ideas matter. This is Dialogue.
1: Hello and welcome to Dialogue. Europe's economic relationship with China has entered a more complicated phase. Over the past few years, European economies have faced soaring energy costs following the Ukraine crisis, sluggish productivity growth, and declining industrial competitiveness. European policymakers have raised concerns about what they describe as Chinese overcapacity, industrial subsidies, and growing competition from Chinese manufacturers. But is China the real source of Europe's economic anxieties? Or are deeper structural challenges at play? And what will it take for Europe to regain economic dynamism in an increasingly competitive world? Joining me today are Miguel Geraci, former Undersecretary of State of Ministry of Economic Development of Italy, Joe Rue, Chairman of the Bridge Tank, and Professor John Goon at University of International Business and Economics. Welcome to the show. So, John, I will start with you. You know, at last week's European Council Summit, EU leaders called for a stronger tools, rather, to defend European trade interests. How do you read this shift in Brussels, you know, from Chinese perspective?
2: Unfortunately, the European Union is shifting from a position of free trade to a position of, say, protectionism. Accusations against China are not justified. It is very much pushed by France, to some extent Germany, and to some extent Italy. These countries have been affected by, you know, the increasing competitiveness of Chinese products that are exported to the European Union market. I think the accusation about overcapacity should be viewed from a global perspective. When we talk about overcapacity, we're referring to outdated capacity. We're referring to, you know, future phased out capacity. We're talking about the backward capacity, essentially, right? And you know, you look at what European consumers are voting with their pocketbooks. I mean, they're actually buying these cars from China. So I think, you know, that acquisition doesn't hold much water. And the subsidy thing, I think, is even more tenuous argument. I mean, when we talk about subsidy, we mean that we get the money from the government and go overseas and try to sell our products, try to undercut the competition, even below the cost, stuff like that. But if you look at the prices of, say, a similar car, I mean, the same exact car sold in, let's say, in Belgium or UK versus the same exact cars sold in Shanghai and in Beijing, the cars in Europe are much more expensive than cars in China, mm-hmm. even for the same model, even take into consideration of the transportation costs, insurance costs, and all those things. So I think, you know, these acquisitions don't hold much water. It's just a reflection.

0: And to what extent do they reflect deeper on that
1: thing? If we're only talking about subsidies, the issue is misplaced. Subsidies have happened at early stages. It's kind of normal in nascent industries, but we're talking 10 years ago, some industries 15 years ago. So it's a wrong tool. The real issue is more innovation and speed of innovation and ecosystems of innovation. What makes one of the competitive advantages of China today is the fact that China is able to innovate and to move from innovation to product much faster, twice faster, thrice faster sometimes than in Europe. Europe is quite innovative. We have vibrant R&D, we have vibrant startups, but the time from innovation to product is different. And I see that European industries are learning from China, very often partnering with Chinese companies, partnering in

0: be welcome at the condition they contribute to the innovativeness and fixing this delay.
1: Fishing and investment, Miguel, you know, the Chinese Premier Li Qiang, he was speaking on the summer Davos in Dalian yesterday, I believe. You know, he praised the Chinese firms that had undertaken, quote, costly R&D spending. You know, he cited Huawei. We know Huawei has been, basically attacked.

0: need so much the European market. We had the same on the semiconductor with the ban of Nvidia export of high-end semiconductors to GPU to China. And you know, the funny thing is that now that Trump has kind of lifted some of this embargo on export, Chinese government has said, no, thank you very much, we don't really want it. In fact, we must not buy, it's forbidden to buy some of the Nvidia product, because of course, now China, I think wisely so, wants to develop its own ecosystem of activities. Now, we talked about Europe. Europe does not have any of these. We have a big problem because we are 27 countries with 27 different industrial structures and with no central budget. So there is no really meaningful transfer of subsidy from one country to another one, or welfare from another one to another. We have only very small European budget, is very small. So we are struggling to understand how this large trade union, which is the European bloc, can compete when we are competitors within each other. You know, my highest competitor in Italy is France. It's not China. We compete head-to-head with France and Germany on manufacturing, food, beverages, fashion, luxury, and so on. And so we have a little bit of a structural problem in Europe that, if you like, we can go deeper into that.
1: Right. But this is the key difference. But briefly, Miguel, so do you think the European concern is about unfair competition, or unable to compete probably with, for example, the Chinese manufacturers here?
0: It's unable to compete because we don't have the scale, we don't have the large market, we don't have leadership capable of understanding this trend evolution of multipolar world. And many of the problems that we have in Europe are kind of self-inflicted. You mentioned before the high energy cost because of Russian imports of energy.
1: Yeah.
0: But why did we do that? Russia didn't do any harm to Europe, but they have a conflict with Ukraine. And we decided to not buy cheap gas from Russia. Of course, that impacts the cost of manufacturing.
1: Right.
0: And that puts ourselves out of competition with China, that already is already a large market. So we don't need to create problem for ourselves because we already have a strong competitor in China.
1: Right. Joe, you know, speak of that. You know, let's take a closer look at the European economy here. We mentioned about energy prices. What about the prices now? Are they, say, hindering the development of the industries, or are they on a par with the prices in China, in the United States?
2: Now, I'm very glad that Michele brought the energy dimension here. Well, he knows that I don't always agree with him. I would tend to disagree on the Russian gas. But I think I agree that our energy prices are far too high and are not competitive at the global level. Now, we have nuclear in France, but at the EU, the European level. I think there are more structural causes than that. That's regulation, that's misunderstood environmental norms. We need to have renewable energies, we need environment norms, but we have regulations that top up over and over in
1: over-regulation?
2: Over-regulation and unrealistic regulations. We want to have, for instance, green hydrogen, where the green hydrogen is produced from new electrons. That is not, we cannot use capacities, electric capacities that were already existing and do green hydrogen. This would not qualify as green hydrogen. We need to have dedicated production facilities to produce green hydrogen. This makes the price double than what it is in India, for instance, you know. So, and it's only one example. So we have absolutely bureaucratic regulations. I think one point to get back slightly to what Michele was saying as well. I'm very keen, Michele, that you mentioned the support, the Chinese support to robotics, for instance. We could mention AI. This would be the China Shock 3.0. You know, with robotics, for instance, we could mention AI. This would be the China Shock 3.0. You know, was when China entered the WTO on raw materials, on construction, on basic steel industry, those kind of things. So, which was good for growth, and as we had Western capital infused in that, nobody saw a problem. Now people see suddenly a problem in China's shop, so-called 2.0.

the crisis in Ukraine, and all these things in combination make things happen very difficult in the European market. I think the European politicians understand their problem, but they get the wrong solution to cure this problem. They're trying to fend off investment and products from China. This is not the way going forward. I think probably a better strategy would be

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0: 这里是中央广播电视总台南海之声
1: The Voice of South China Sea from China Media Group，
0: 让不同的人听见彼此。
2: Now the news. I'm Tian Yun. Venezuelan acting president Delcy Rodriguez says at least 188 people are dead and more than 1,500 injured in twin earthquakes that hit the country on Wednesday. China's embassy in Venezuela said two Chinese nationals were killed. The acting president has announced a $200 million fund for reconstruction. The foreign minister said the government is taking steps to coordinate international assistance. Countries in the region, including Brazil, Cuba, and El Salvador, have offered to support recovery efforts. China also said it is ready to provide assistance. There were 138 aftershocks as of noon on Thursday. Residents described their fear and confusion as the ground kept shaking.
3: All the walls were cracked. We managed to open the door however we could. There was a cloud of smoke that wouldn't let us see. And when we went downstairs, the scene was like a horror movie. We had to climb over the rubble and everything.
4: I leaned out onto the balcony screaming, "We're trapped. We need help. Please, someone come." We didn't realize there were two aftershocks back to back.We thought it had lasted a minute, maybe a minute and a half, but it felt endless.
2: Chinese Vice Premier Ding Xuexiang has

0: markets last year, while international arrivals to the southern African country declined. China ranked 8th with 9,657 tourists. The Tourist Statistical Report said it reflects a gradual diversification, with emerging markets gaining ground alongside traditional source countries.Croatia has issued high-level heat warnings for several regions, with temperatures forecast to exceed 35 degrees Celsius over the weekend. The weather service cautioned that prolonged high temperatures could affect parts of the country's infrastructure. In Hungary, authorities are preparing for what health authorities described as the country's most severe heat wave in two decades. Temperatures are expected to reach up to 40 degrees Celsius in some areas.At the World Cup, Ecuador defeated Germany 2-1 to secure third place in the group as both teams progressed to the next stage. Cote d'Ivoire downed Curaçao 2-0. And that's the news. I'm Tian Yu.
1: Is China's democracy any better?Welcome to The Bridge, enlightening conversations on world cultures, life, and everything in between. Hey everyone, this is Jason Smith, host of The Bridge podcast from sunny California. If you like the show, don't forget to subscribe. We love The Bridge. Hey everyone, I'm Jason Smith, originally from sunny California, now living in beautiful Beijing. Today's guest is Pavel Vargan, who is an activist, researcher, and organizer. He serves as the coordinator of the Secretariat at the Progressive International and has published in Tribune, Monthly Review, and elsewhere. Welcome to The Bridge to China.
2: Jason, thanks so much for having me on. Great to see you again.
1: I am delighted to have you. I'm very curious to get your ideas. I've been looking forward to this interview for quite some time.

through discussions with local residents. For one, has quite significant or quite high historical significance for the country, but also it's one where the workers have very close bonds to that community and continue to live there. And so what the party did, and this is a process that began just a little over 5 years ago, is they launched this extensive process of popular consultation with the residents to find out exactly what they might need to be able to remain in that community and live there in a dignified way. And there's a little museum in the community. You can see that process kind of play out over time. They have these photos of these community gatherings, which are literally the people of the community gathering in a circle in the public square, party officials standing in the middle, listening to complaints, hearing grievances, hearing suggestions. They also, of course, modernized that process. So there used to be a mailbox in the factory through which factory workers could submit suggestions for, you know, improving production, improving the factory, improving different aspects of the community. They digitized that mailbox. They made it possible for people to submit suggestions online about the community. And over a few years, they gathered a lot of information about the kinds of things that people would need within that neighborhood for their lives to be better. There's a stream of sewage flowing through the main kind of thoroughfare of the neighborhood. There was a really dilapidated farmers market that was nonetheless, one of the main kind of sites, one of the main centers of exchange or means of exchange for residents there. There's quite a significant aging population there that, you know, needed support with all kinds of things and so on and so forth. By the time I visited, and it's no exaggeration, you know, this is no exaggeration to suggest that the neighborhood looked like a hip part of Berlin or a hip part of London. You had this craft beer bar in stacked shipping containers. You had these really nice, fancy cafes, you know, you could get your cappuccino or flat white or whatever. There was a really sleek canteen that they built in the public square, which is like three stories high, which also gives free meals to the elderly. The stream where you used to have sewage flowing through the streets now is a stream where you can actually, you know, wash your feet. Children were playing in it. It's quite a symbolic thing. They cleaned it up and they made sure there was fresh water flowing through it. You had a completely redeveloped farmer's market that I think was rebuilt with recyclable materials, which is a, you know, really nice place to go and buy your vegetables and meat and so on. You had a really nice butcher shop that allowed the family that had run this butcher shop for now, I think, at least a generation, to stay there, continue selling their meat just as they had in the past. I can go on about the changes, but what you have here is a process of gentrification without gentrification, right? Massive improvements in the quality of life,

0: populist parties that all more or less have the same agenda. What does it mean, moreover, when the entire media landscape is dominated by an oligarchy, sometimes directly owned by billionaires, as in with most of the press in the United States and in the United Kingdom, which have repeatedly shown their efforts, shown their determination to sideline any political alternatives and to smear them and to not give them a fair hearing in the press, as we saw in the case of Jeremy Corbyn in England? What does democracy mean in cases where, you don't have a political force that's able to carry the subjectivity of the working class and the demands of the working class? And so when we draw the contrast with socialist democracy, we make the point that a communist party, although, communist parties are smeared to no end in the West as anti-democratic and authoritarian, the very purpose of a communist party is precisely to embody and to reflect the subjectivity of that social majority of the working class against the subjectivity of capitalists and the bourgeoisie. Because when you divide the vote between a number of capitalist parties that have minor differences in, social issues and so on, what you're effectively doing is you're splitting the working class, you're dividing it against itself, you're dividing it along secondary issues like migration or culture wars or whatever else, the name of the game might be in any given moment, which distracts from the fundamental contradictions within society, which is the contradiction between the owners of capital, capitalists and workers. So a communist party, by its very definition, has to embody that social majority and has to operate in a way that is able to channel their interests and their demands and their needs upwards and build governance structures that can realize those needs for the vast majority of people. Oh, yeah.
1: You're listening to The Bridge.
2: Well, I guess I would have to start from the typical Westerner's perspective, or at least my conception of it as an American citizen, that, like you mentioned, a lot of people imagine that China is very authoritative, very totalitarian, because there's one massive party and then all of these very tiny parties that also exist within China. How would you say that, this concept of consultative democracy works for the people or for anyone in a system with
0: fewer
2: parties?
0: So the first thing to say about that is that the Communist Party of China has more than 100 million members. But it also has, I think, more than 70 million members, youth members. So you have, nearly 200 million people, a significant proportion of the Chinese population that is represented directly in the Communist Party. That means that every family has at least one person who is a member of the party. So, often people will say, well, okay, China has the largest democratic exercise in the world. In local elections, you had more than a billion people take part most recently, which makes China's democratic exercise the largest in the world. They'll say, okay, well, that doesn't matter because your only choice is for Communist Party members. Now, first, that isn't true because, as you say, there are other parties. Of course, they are much smaller, but they exist. But second of all, what does it mean to vote for a Communist Party member? It means that you're voting for your neighbor. It means that you're voting for a member of your family. It means that you're voting for someone from your immediate community who grew up alongside you, who went to the same school, who worked the same field, who worked the same factory. This is someone who necessarily knows the conditions in which you grew up and understands very deeply the kind of needs that your immediate community faces. Right? So that's the first thing. We can't think of the Communist Party of China in the same way that we think of parties in the West. It's not a sort of vehicle of political competition. It's instead a kind of container for the Chinese society as a whole, whose function is to grow, to expand its reach deeper into communities so that it can have a better understanding at the very grassroots level of what Chinese society is like, of who its people are, what their needs are, and to integrate those people into party structures. So when you travel, for example, around the Chinese countryside and you meet party officials and you meet, elected local officials, you will see people who have worked the fields with their bare hands. You'll see the people who are often the most respected members

0: of their local community. In China, you have a right of recall. So if you don't like your official, if your official failed in his constitutional obligations, which include, you know, duties to serve the people and to ensure that the people's lives improve over time. And by the way, these are very specific metrics. They're very specific KPIs that measure this progress. If you fail in them, you can be removed from power and a new election will take place and you can put someone else in your place before your term ends. And so you have these mechanisms of accountability that we don't have in the West, right? We vote for parties, they come into office, and oftentimes, as we see again and again, they will abandon all or most of their electoral promises by week two, by week three. There is no mechanism to then hold them to account for what they promised in the election period, where in China, you have very clear mechanisms of accountability that, again, are exercised against people from your immediate community. When I'm voting for a parliamentarian in my hometown, I don't know that person. He doesn't come from the street where I grew up. He doesn't come from, you know, the particular block where my grandmother lives, the apartment block. I think it's very different for the vast majority of Chinese people because the largest democratic exercise happens at the most grassroots level. And communities are structured around these kind of units where every community, every village has a set of party officials that come from that village. And so you know these people intimately. And so I think that ensures a higher level of representation and a much more accurate understanding of what those communities actually need to thrive and to prosper over the long run.
1: I would like to compare, if you would, the parliamentary system of the West and that in China. For example, and this is a mouthful for a lot of people, what is the Chinese People's Political Consultative Congress, or CPPCC? What is its purpose, and who comprises that institution?
0: Yeah, so maybe we can take a slight step back, where I'd like to talk first about the actual kind of process of elections, because I think there's a lot of...
1: Please do.
0: I think there's a lot of misconceptions about that. Most of the elections in China happen at the very grassroots level, as I said, which means at the level of the county and the township. You know, you have these different levels of political organization in China. You have the county and township, you have the city, you have the provincial, and then you have the national. So direct elections, they happen at the county and township level. Then the deputies that are elected at the city level. Then the deputies at the city level elect deputies at the provincial, at the city level. Then the deputies at the city level elect deputies at the provincial level. And the deputies at the provincial level elect deputies at the national level. For the National People's Congress. You

At that highest level, you have all of these different processes of the dialogue, of consultation, of you know, connection with the community, which converge in a set of processes. On one hand, they converge in the NPO.

0: China's parliament. You have, again, these indirect election systems that begin with the very grassroots level. You have a pretty broad set of kind of representatives in that NPC structure. So you have, I think you had nearly 3,000 and 2,900 something participants or members in 2023. That includes representatives of all 56 ethnic groups in China. And very critically, almost 15% of the total are representatives of ethnic minorities, which is important because ethnic minorities comprise about 10% of China's population, so they have higher than average representation within government. You have about 17% of NPC members who are direct representatives of frontline workers and peasants. You have 56 representatives of migrant workers. And then party and government cadres represent about 32% of the total. And that figure has slowly declined over the years, where worker representation, peasant representation, and expert representation has increased over the years. So the NPC meets annually. It has a kind of standing committee that exercises power. Now, the CPPCC is a structure that exists in parallel to the NPC, again, at all levels from the local to the national. And that has representatives from the eight democratic parties that we talked about, from ethnic minorities, from various religious groups, as well as representatives from the kind of, you know, these overseas territories, from Hong Kong, which was recently brought back into the fold, you know, after a long period of British occupation, Macau, the Taiwan region, and also representatives of the Chinese diaspora living abroad, and prominent individuals from different sectors. And so that is a space where you have, where consultation happens, and it's a space more broadly for political dialogue and consensus formation among these various groups within Chinese society.
1: When we're talking about Western forms of democracy, one of the things that all Americans, I think, are critical of is the fact that the vast majority of our parliamentarians are lawyers. They don't really connect with the working class because the working class are not comprised of lawyers. Every time there's a two sessions, which is the meeting in Beijing every year of the NPC and the CPPCC, there are often these videos that go viral of different members of these organizations who are street sweepers or school teachers or sanitation workers or farmers. What do you think of that kind of representation of workers being represented by the highest lawmaking bodies in the country? Is this something that other countries around the world can learn from in terms of the kind of people that we ought to have representing the working class, because the vast majority of people in all countries are members of the working class?
0: There's a kind of a regular exercise in the West. I used to live in the UK, and this happens quite a lot, where like someone will ask, the prime minister how much a loaf of bread costs and how much a jug of milk costs. And more often than not, elected officials in the West have no idea, you know, because they will be so far ahead of the average income level. These are people that, you know, they might be lawyers, but they might be former bankers. They might be former consultants. They might come from family wealth. They're so fundamentally disconnected from ordinary people that they don't know what the, you know, daily basket of household necessities actually costs, because they don't buy their own groceries. And so, is that a choice? I don't think that's a choice. I think that's a product of a political system, which again is determined by who exercises power within the state in China. All of this is possible because there was a revolutionary process led by the Communist Party, which overthrew what China calls the three mountains of imperialism, feudalism, and bureaucratic capitalism. These were different forms of oppression, in which a very small number of people exercised power over the whole of the country in the interests of the elites, and increasingly in the century of humiliation, in the interests of foreign capital, which had long had its sights on dismantling China and seizing its vast workforce and seizing its vast resources. And so the revolution made possible a very fundamental transformation that upended centuries of feudal exploitation,

of the very basic principles that the West purports to uphold. And these violations are increasing. This oppression is increasing because these systems have lost their political legitimacy to a shocking extent. If you look at levels of popular support for governments in the West, I think the highest right now is Donald Trump at around 40%. The lowest is Emmanuel Macron in France at about 13%. And then everything else is kind of anywhere between 13% and 40 or so percent. So you have shockingly low levels of popular support, which also means that these governments have very little accountability. Who are they representing if only 13% of their national population supports them? By contrast, in China, you're looking at 90%. Maybe 95% support for the central, slightly lower for the central government than for the regional governments, but it's like 95% support for regional governments, maybe 90 or 85% support for national governments. And these, by the way, this is a product of several polls carried out by liberal Western institutions. This isn't data coming out of the Communist Party of China for people that might mistrust data coming out of the Communist Party of China. So you have this extremely high level of support. At the same time, this very deep erosion of support for political systems in the West, which is necessitating increasing repression. And so when we talk about the Chinese model, of course, it would be great if we could look to it in the West and adopt this or that principle and get more street sweepers and more migrants and more frontline workers into the parliaments of Europe and the United States. But that's not how the process is set up. The process in the West is set up to

0: We need to rediscover, you know, the revolution. We need to rediscover revolutionary politics. We need to reclaim anti-imperialist politics. And we need to rebuild the structures and institutions that, as I said at the start, can contain the subjectivity of the working people as a whole, rather than channeling our anxieties and channeling our political demands through these multi-party systems that don't represent us and actually divide us in these secondary issues. Oh,
1: yeah. You're listening to The Bridge.
2: You know, you seem extraordinarily well informed on China's political process. And, you know, it took me more than a decade to learn about all of the things that you have articulated better than I could have in this first half of the interview. So I really want to return to that, given there's so much confusion and misunderstanding about China's political system. You mentioned we could come back around to whole process people's democracy later. Well, what is whole process people's democracy? If there's a layer of voters who vote for another layer, who vote for another layer, who vote for the national government, how can we be sure that at the national level in China, the needs of the people on the front lines in farming, agriculture, industry are being met?
0: Yes, maybe you can split the concept up into a kind of few key issues. So, you know, what is whole process, right? There's this wonderful quote that I'm just trying to pull up now by President Xi Jinping, which he gave in a speech, I think, in 2021. And he has this quote where he says, "If the people are awakened only at voting time and dormant afterward, if the people hear big slogans during elections but have no say after, if the people are favored during canvassing but are left out after elections, this is not true democracy." Now, this is as true as I've ever seen a description of Western democracy, of liberal democracy, because that's precisely what happens, right? Once every 4 years, you're called up to put a paper in a ballot box.

bind itself to these pure political rights, which in themselves aren't even guaranteed within capitalist societies, right? You have the right to vote, you have the right to free assembly, you have the right to a free press, you have the right to free speech, all of them highly constrained by the parameters of, you know, political power within capitalism. But what you don't have guaranteed is you don't have a guarantee of social and economic rights. And the way to guarantee social and economic rights is to have a very, very minute understanding of the specific needs of different communities, right? Not everyone is poor in the same way. Not everyone suffers social deprivations in the same way. One community might lack a hospital. Another community might need, you know, a particular form of production around a particular good that they're able to produce. Another community might need better roads. There's a million different ways in which people can experience deprivations. And so you can't guarantee the advancement of social and economic rights without having processes and mechanisms by which you build an understanding of where society actually is. And so that's where, you know, the other end of whole process comes in. You have elections, but on the other hand, you have mass participation. And that mass participation happens through consultations. It happens through seminars. It happens through community meetings. It happens through public debates. It happens through hearings and councils and criticism and a thousand other forms of popular feedback that try to channel those grassroots concerns and those grassroots interests into processes of policymaking. Now, you know, to give one example of how that might take place, you might have a specific policy around a very, very concrete issue. You know, it might have to do with testing out one model of poverty alleviation. So I'll give you a really concrete example of a village that I visited quite recently after we met in Beijing, where the village, you know, experienced deep poverty until quite recently, actually, until the past couple of decades. They were in this area that was really prone to flooding for many years. So it was kind of impracticable to build large-scale agriculture in that region. The soil wasn't as fertile as it might have been in other parts of the country. And so what they ended up doing is they set up a village cooperative where every resident of the village had one share in the cooperative. The cooperative then set up three companies beneath itself, so owned by directly by the cooperative, that were responsible for different profit-making activities within the village. One was focused on tourism, one was focused on kind of general infrastructural development, and one was focused on kind of managing the facilities around the village. And now the proceeds of those companies and also other industries that were set up around the village were funneled back into village development. First, by channeling the majority of the profits into developing the village infrastructure, including things like free canteens for the elderly, healthcare systems, roads, and so on and so forth. The second highest tranche went towards subsidies for products that are needed by the residents of the village. And the third went directly, so about 20%, went directly into the pockets of the poorest members of the community to help lift them up out of poverty and kind of, you know, level the playing field. Now, that was radically different from the approach that was taken in another village that I saw, right? So you have these very, very fine-tuned mechanisms that are tested out in the different villages. Then those mechanisms are brought to the academy, to universities, where a university might be given a specific task of studying how this process played out, and then of engaging a bunch of other research institutions in processes of consultation with people, with academics, with experts, with practitioners to understand whether that model could work in different places. And so you might have, you know, at the end of a year, at the end of 2 years, at the end of 3 years, 1,000 conferences that take place, which are based on 1,000 different consultative processes, which, you know, have kind of trickled upwards different considerations and demands from different communities that then form these extensive reports that are then fed back into the party that are then processed, unified, and translated into policies. And so that's, you know, maybe one example of a kind of policy process that is subject to consultative mechanisms, but that happens across the board, across every policy area, across everything that is being implemented. And so you have this process where, and this goes all the way back to the very early days of the Communist Party,

0: And this idea that Mao Zedong developed of the mass line, this idea that in everything we do, we need to take the unsystematic views of the people, which might be scattered, which might, you know, people in village A might have different views from the people in village B and in the cities and so on. We have to bring those views together. And our job is to systematize those views, to bring them back to the people as actionable policies that reflect what we learn from them, and to test the correctness of those policies against the material improvements they make to people's lives, and then repeating that process again and again, continuously in a process of development that actually never ends, right? And this is another critical distinction with Western democratic systems, where we say, you know, our democratic system is perfect, our democracy is good, now the only thing left for us is to export that system abroad, often violently. No, the Chinese system recognizes within its very architecture that it's not complete, it's not perfect, and it is a process that is never ending. And there's a wonderful quote from two scholars that we cite in our essay, that the practice and human experimentation of democracy has no end. Again, this process of consultation, which is so integral to this idea of a whole process, it involves the whole of society, is built in to policymaking processes at every step of the way, where ideas from the very grassroots, from the smallest communities, make their way upwards and then trickle back downwards in processes of policy implementation and experimentation. And that's what's meant by whole process.
1: You're so articulate in presenting this information. I have a lot of these same ideas, but I don't think that I could put them as succinctly and as descriptively as you. So I'm just very happy that we're having this interview. At the beginning of the interview, you mentioned the Red Scare after World War II and the push towards providing a lot of the kinds of democratic outcomes that we enjoyed in the West, at least for a short period of time. Do you think that that's why there's so much misinformation about China's political system, about the possibility of it being an alternative? And how do you think China's model challenges conventional Western ideas about what democracy is?
0: Yeah, it's a great question. You know, I think if we're going back to this question of the Red Scare, really, the Red Scare far predates the end of the Second World War. It far predates even the existence of the Soviet Union. From the very beginning, the very early days of labor organizing and the very early days of industrialized capitalism posed a very potent threat to the big industrialists and to their profits. Now, the October Revolution was such a potent threat that it faced invasion by pretty much all Western powers, in all the powers of the Entente, after World War I, from 1919 to 1925, you know, from West and East, in order to try to prevent the Bolshevik forces from consolidating their power, and to bring the white, you know, the Tsarist armies back, or at least a kind of bourgeois democratic system back into power, because the Soviet Union fundamentally threatened capitalism at the global scale by carving out a huge landmass from the sphere of imperialist accumulation. Now, we know that imperialism and capitalism, in fact, capitalism was only possible because the old colonial powers were able to plunder the global south for resources and labor. We know that because it's been very well established empirically by economists like Utsen, Prabhat Patnaik, and many others. And so capitalism would not be possible and could not survive unless it was able to continuously expand and seek out new territories, new sources of profit. Now, there's this wonderful kind of set of critiques. Now, we know there's a whole spate of salacious atrocity propaganda about China, which is so ridiculous that we don't have to go into it now. But there's this more, this subtler current that emerged which is this question of, okay, China's done this good thing, but at what cost? You know, China has lifted 850 million people out of poverty, but at what cost? China has built more high-speed rail than anyone else, but at what cost? This has been asked about every single achievement by China and across the Western press. And I think that reveals two very specific anxieties that the Western ruling class has about China, which has nothing to... So on one hand, there is an attempt to

0: demobilize people to suggest that, you know, okay, there might be some good things, but there has to be a sinister hidden cost lurking beneath. It can't all be good. And that's part of this kind of longstanding approach that was very much true of the period of the Cold War, to suggest to people that even if things are bad under capitalism, they are necessarily worse under socialism. Socialism is built on slave labor. Socialism is built on, you know, all the evils you can imagine that the West could concoct as part of the Red Scare, was designed to foreclose that horizon for the working people of Western countries. But I think this question, but at what cost, which was also in different ways wielded against Soviet Union, Cuba, and so on, reflects two very specific anxieties within the Western ruling class. One is a kind of epistemic anxiety, this idea that the fact of China's success calls into question the social legitimacy of capitalism as a whole, right? Because if you have this place, this huge country of 1.4 billion people, which is providing affordable high-speed rail to its citizens, which is modernizing at a rate that no capitalist country has ever seen, which is providing this, you know, not only this beautiful technology that we love to see on social media, I think that's wonderful, we should celebrate it, but actually providing immense improvements in the lives of people in villages and in the countryside, and creating conditions unique in the global South, which allow them to stay and live dignified lives and work in dignified ways within rural communities. This is not all a given for a developing global South country, where for the vast majority of the world, because of land grabs, because of private ownership, because of climate change, people are forced in the tens of millions to migrate to tens of millions, you know, annually, to migrate from rural communities into slums, where they live extremely impoverished lives. So if you have a political party, the Communist Party of China, that the Chinese people can look to in delivering these historic advancements in their society, then why does any of us need capitalists? So I think one part of the anxiety is that these successes, unless they're shot down, ideologically kind of dismantled in the West by the press and by education and so on, then people will start to question the necessity of capitalists. That's the kind of epistemic anxiety. The other anxiety is material, which is to say that there is a cost to these massive advancements. Who bears that cost, right? For the longest time in the West, you've had this idea that the wages of workers can't increase, because if you increase the wages of some workers, the wages of other workers will necessarily decrease, or investments in industry will decrease, right? So it's either a downside for other workers or it's a downside for development. Now, Karl Marx, I think in the middle of the 19th century, was the first to shoot down this argument and this pamphlet he presented to the First International, the International Working Man's Association. You could have an inverse correlation between profitability and wages if you have an organized workforce that doesn't affect the output or the price of commodities, right? So a lot of the arguments that continue to this day are that, well, workers seeking more money cause inflation, because if they earn more, the prices of goods have to go up. And Marx said, no. If you have an organized working class, they can increase their wages by taking from the profits of the capitalists. Now, if you can do that with a powerful system of trade unions, and we know that that's possible because it was done even in the West, then imagine what happens when the working people seize the state and now control the state. You can have the vast majority of profits siphoned towards planning and development. So to answer the question, but at what cost? It's the cost of the billionaires. It's the cost of the capitalists. They bear that cost. And so I think the other anxiety is that, okay, if the people awaken to this possibility in the West, then we will be paying for the railroads, and we will be paying for the healthcare, and we will be paying for the schools, and we will be paying for all the things that the neoliberal system has been carving out of the public sphere for the past few decades. And so the Red Scare serves both to discredit the system ideologically, to preserve the social legitimacy of capitalism as a kind of necessary guarantor of progress and stability and jobs and so on. But it also serves to develop within Western societies a kind of nihilism about the future. If capitalism is bad, let it be bad, then socialism is necessarily worse. There is no future for you. You know, the best you can do is submit to your lot. And I think that ultimately is an aim of this kind of Red Scare propaganda in the way that it's exercised now and in the way that it's been exercised throughout a lot of the Cold War. It's to take away from us a political horizon so we have no future. It's, you know, this famous idea that there is no alternative. And unfortunately, that remains the case for a lot of people in the West.
1: You seem very well-read, not just about Marxism, but also specifically about China's political system and its form of democracy. May I ask about some of the tools that you use to gain that information for our listeners? Where can they get that kind of information? Where can people learn more about China's political system and specifically its democratic process?
0: You know, this is a very difficult question because I found in the first couple of years of trying to understand China's political system as a whole and trying to unpack these concepts that you hear a lot about in China. For example, one of the first things I encountered was this question of a community with a shared future for humanity, which is a mainstay of Chinese foreign policy. Now, if you Google the concept, you'll come across 1,000 papers and articles which say, well, this is the new slogan, the new Xi Jinping's new slogan for the international system, but they treat it as a slogan. They treat it as an empty set of words. Now, when you actually get into studying what this process means, it's an umbrella term for a very concrete set of policies, which beneath them contain another more minute set of concrete policies, each of which have very specific indicators and, you know, KPIs, if you want to use that term, that all kind of feedback upwards into the umbrella term. So it's not like there's a slogan. There is an umbrella for a set of foreign policies, a set of strategic concerns, a set of practical goals that need to be implemented with clear timelines. So across the board, whenever you're looking at terms like whole process people's democracy, a community with a shared future for humanity, you're looking at a term like Chinese modernization. Each of those things are very specific and have very concrete meanings that are well understood within China, but are not understood at all by Western audiences. You know, you can't overstate the extent to which people are ignorant about these questions in the West. And it's very difficult to get unbiased information about that process in English. If you want to deepen your understanding of the Chinese political system and in your English speaking, then I would recommend as a first instance to look into Friends of Socialist China, who have a wonderful resource where they kind of collate a lot of the English language materials on a lot of the English language writings on China. They often organize trips to China. They'll organize conferences in China in London and elsewhere. They publish books. So you have Carlos Martinez and Keith Bennett, who recently published this book called People's China at 75, which is a collection of essays about, you know, various aspects of Chinese development and the Chinese political process. And I think as a first instance and as a reliable instance, I would send people there because, again, they don't just publish original material. They also collect all the best writing and all the kind of clearest writing about China on their website, which is becoming a kind of library of resources from which you can learn a tremendous amount.
1: I think that's a really great idea. Their website is extensive and has a lot of contributors, and there's so much rich information there. I think that's a really good call. You write about the need to rebuild imagination. As someone comes from the United States and I was part of the left in the United States, the real left, not the Democratic Party, especially among those on the left, beyond advocacy for building institutions, what can the Western left really do to rebuild imagination for what is possible?
0: Yes, you have. And I'm glad you distinguished the left from the actual left. And I think there's finer distinctions that can be made here, especially in the US context, but we won't get into that. There's this incredible video that I saw on Twitter a couple of days ago of this. So in the US, you know, for the listeners outside of the US, you have this new institution called ICE. It's a kind of pseudo kind of fascist immigration enforcement system that is snatching people from their homes and deporting them and arresting them and disappearing them and so on. And there are these facilities set up around the country for detaining people and, you know, tearing families apart and so on. And there's this protest outside or activity outside one of these facilities where a group of people decided to organize an 80s themed yoga session in protest to what's happening inside. And apart from that seeming like a tremendous insult to the people who are detained and who were not going to be liberated by a performance outside the walls of this concentration camp, it does say something about how the system has created a mode of political opposition, which is so deeply contained within the parameters of the existing system that it can't conceive of any alternatives. There's a wonderful text by Walter Benjamin where he talks about art in the age of mechanical reproduction. He talks about fascism as a system that, at a kind of aesthetic level, transforms politics into spectacle. So it turns politics into aesthetics. It turns war into something that's beautiful. It turns politics into performance. And in doing so, it depoliticizes the public sphere. It turns it into a spectacle. And so you have these people who protest with performances, with, you know, placards, with whatever. They're playing on fascism's turf. They're playing on the same stage. Now, where fascism actually exercises power and capitalism exercises power is in the sphere of violence and is in the sphere of ownership, actual capital. These are material things. These are not aesthetic categories. And so one of the things we need to do is to repoliticize opposition and to meet the political system where it at the level at which it actually exercises power. Now, that demands building counterweights to that power. And that demands very deep levels of organization. It's not enough that a diffuse group of people that I've never met come together and wave some banners around and go home. That is no different from, you know, supplicating at the feet of your feudal lord or your king. You know, you might get a crumb thrown at you by the good grace of those above you, but you're not going to fundamentally change the system. And increasingly, in the case of the US, you're not even going to get a crumb. You're likely going to get beaten up or arrested. And so we need to fundamentally reorient how we think about political opposition away from these, you know, very canalized forms of resistance that ultimately end up in the Democratic Party or whatever other kind of centrist mechanism of co-optation you have in the US, towards building real organizations that, as I said at the start, are capable of containing within them the needs and aspirations of the social majority. Now, how that process will play out in a society as broken and polarized as the United States, that's not for me to answer. That's for the people of the US to answer. But I think as the system degenerates into its kind of purest form, which is a form of violence and a form of repression and a form of accumulation, the need to develop these alternative forces of organization and governance will emerge. And I think what's becoming very clear is that neither the Democratic Party nor the Republican Party can or should survive that process. And so you need urgently to develop a new party that can organize those kinds of people that are the historical subject of the United States and that will be the agents of its liberation. And now who those people are, there's a lot of debate, you know, is it the indigenous communities, and the Black communities that form the basis of the U.S. settler colonial project? I'm very sympathetic to that view. Or is it the white working classes? There's different conceptions of where that agency sits, where that subjectivity sits. And again, that is a question for the people of the U.S. to figure out themselves. But there is no sidestepping

0: 这里是中央广播电视总台南海之声
1: The Voice of South China Sea from China Media Group，
0: 让不同的人听见彼此。
2: Now the news. I'm Tian Yun. At least 235 people are dead and more than 1,500 injured in twin earthquakes that hit Venezuela on Wednesday. China's embassy in Venezuela said two Chinese nationals were killed. The acting president has announced a $200 million fund for reconstruction. The foreign minister said the government is taking steps to coordinate international assistance. Countries in the region including national assistance. Countries in the region including Brazil, Cuba, and El Salvador have offered to support recovery efforts. China also said it is ready to provide assistance. There were 138 aftershocks as of noon on Thursday.

0: We thought it had lasted a minute, maybe a minute and a half, but it felt endless.
1: Chinese Vice Premier Ding Xuexiang has called on China.
0: A minute and a half, but it felt endless.
1: Chinese Vice Premier Ding Xuexiang has called on China and Eurasian countries to deliver more fruitful results through mutually beneficial cooperation and inject greater stability into regional and global development. In his speech at the opening ceremony of the China-Eurasia Expo in Urumqi, Ding put forward a four-point proposal for cooperation, including continuing to deepen the alignment of development strategies and expanding high-level opening up. China has delivered a joint statement on behalf of a group of nearly 20 countries at the United Nations Human Rights Council to expose and condemn the hegemonic practice of unilateral tariff under the pretext of forced labor. It warned that such practices can destabilize global industrial supply chains and undermine collective efforts to eradicate poverty. The statement emphasized that China urges relevant countries to respect facts, refrain from politicizing trade issues, and uphold the international economic and trading order. China has warned that Japan's moves toward hosting nuclear weapons have become a real threat rather than a potential one. Chinese Defense Ministry spokesperson Zhang Xiaogang criticized reported U.S.-Japan cooperation on Washington's extended deterrence strategy, saying it increases the risks of nuclear proliferation and conflict. He also called on the United States to stop actions that could undermine regional peace, security, and global strategic stability. U.S. Secretary of State Marco Rubio says Washington wants to build a constructive dialogue with Iran and pursue new agreements while taking Gulf allies' interests into account. Speaking at a U.S. Gulf Cooperation Council ministerial meeting in Bahrain on Thursday, Rubio also said no country can claim ownership of the Strait of Hormuz and rejected any attempt to impose tolls on ships using the waterway. Bahraini Foreign Minister Abdulatif bin Rashid Al Zayani urged Iran to meet its obligations and welcomed the recent ceasefire and memorandum of understanding between Washington and Tehran. Official data shows that China entered Namibia's top 10 overseas tourism source market. African country declined. China ranked 8th with 9,657 tourists. The Tourist Statistical Report said it reflects a gradual diversification with emerging markets gaining ground alongside traditional source countries. Croatia has issued high-level heat warnings for several regions, with temperatures forecast to exceed 35 degrees Celsius over the weekend. The weather service cautioned that prolonged high temperatures could affect parts of the country's infrastructure. In Hungary, authorities are preparing for what health authorities described as the country's most severe heat wave in two decades. At the World Cup, the Netherlands beat Tunisia 3-1 to finish top of the group and book a round of 32 meeting with Morocco. In other action, Japan played Sweden to a 1-1 draw, and Japan now moves on to face Brazil in the knockout stage. Earlier, Ecuador defeated Germany 2-1 to secure third place in the group, and Cote d'Ivoire downed Curaçao 2-0. And that's the news. I'm Tian Yu.
2: Analysis.

0: this episode again or to catch up on our previous episodes, you can download our podcast by searching World Today. First up, Chinese President Xi Jinping has called for advancing the modernization of agriculture in rural areas. He made remarks during an inspection tour to the city of Dezhou in the eastern Chinese province of Shandong. Xi Jinping emphasized that ensuring a stable supply of grain and other major agricultural products remains a top priority. He called for stronger support for grain production, wider use of advanced farming technologies, and a continued improvement in terms of the agricultural infrastructure. The Chinese leader have also stressed building a livable and prosperous rural communities, urging the local officials to deliver tangible benefits to the people and help local farmers create better lives through hard work and innovation. So for more, joining us now on the line is Dr. Wang Xingsong, associate professor joining us from the School of Government, Beijing Normal University. So thank you very much for joining us, Professor Wang Xingsong.
1: Thank you for having me.
0: The focus of President Xi Jinping's inspection tour to Dezhou is to get to know the local situation surrounding, say, harvest and planting for the summer season. Why is this a key timing for ensuring China's food security throughout the whole year? And what role does the province of Shandong play in China's overall picture regarding food security?
1: Well, the timing is very important because in northern China, this is the season when winter wheat is harvested. And the next crop, corns, is planted. So it's about whether the farming calendar can move smoothly from one planting season to another. And then wheat accounts for roughly 40% of China's annual grain output. So that means summer harvest of wheat is very important to China's food security. And if there are problems at this stage because of potentially bad weather or weak planting or machinery shortages and so forth, then there's going to be pressure, right? And that's going to carry into the autumn harvest season and the rest of the year. And this is why President Xi Jinping's visit to Dezhou to look at the wheat harvesting and corn planting is very important, both symbolically and practically. And Shandong, obviously, is a very important province in China's food security system. It's a major agricultural province. It also has very strong grain production, vegetable production, and other agriculture.

0: important because mechanization helps stabilizes food production and food security. You know, when the harvest season is short, timing is very, very important, and machines can harvest much faster than human labor. And mechanization also addresses the rural labor problems. Obviously, we have a very large population of migration in China from rural to urban places. So without machinery, it means that it's going to be very difficult to maintain large-scale grain production and harvesting because of shortage of rural labor force. And then modernization in agriculture is also about productivity. Now you have a smaller number of people living in rural areas, but then you still can increase agricultural productivity with modernization of technologies. At the same time, we got to realize that mechanization is still uneven across regions. Obviously, in Shandong, we have seen very high mechanization rate, but in hinterland, especially in mountain areas, large-scale mechanization is still having challenges because of special types of terrains.
1: Yeah, indeed. So we noticed the Chinese leader calling for wider use of advanced farming technologies and continued improvements in agricultural infrastructure. And like you said, some regions in China, especially some mountainous regions like terraces, they are traditionally viewed as unfit for agricultural mechanization. How do you think some of the new emerging technologies, for example, drones, are nowadays changing that old picture?
0: Right. I think you rightly pointed out that mountain areas are difficult for application of large-scale mechanization, like the machines we use in places like Henan, Shandong province, because obviously the hilly areas, you know, have fragmented land and slopes, and narrow roads, and et cetera, which makes it really hard to use large machines. But we have observed that emerging technologies are changing that picture. And one change is we have seen smaller, lighter, and more specialized machineries. And these are very helpful in hilly and mountainous areas. So we're talking about like compact harvesters, small tractors, orchard machinery, tea picking and cherry picking machines, and all these emerging devices and equipments are helping out the rural laborers in those mountain and hilly areas. And then another change is we have seen more smart and unmanned equipment such as drones. Right, China now has very large-scale use of agriculture drones. We're talking about 300,000 drones being used in agriculture production in 2025. And these really are important because they don't care about whether this is flat field or not. Because drones can, you know, spray, can monitor crop growth, can map farmland, and so on and so forth. And they're really helpful. And then you have the digital agriculture, right? And you have sensors, satellite positioning, and weather data. And all these technologies, you're helping farmers to make better decisions about farming, like irrigation, fertilization, pest control, and so forth. And this is also important, especially in mountainous regions, because over there, the microclimates are very, very much from village to village. So you need those sensors and satellite images to tell you a better picture of what to do in terms of farming.
1: So what do you make of the role of agricultural modernization in China's rural revitalization strategy? And by the way, can modernization of the agricultural sector alone fulfill this bigger mission to revitalize China's rural areas to bring prosperity, greater prosperity to rural residents?
0: Well, agricultural modernization obviously is very necessary for rural vitalization because in China, agriculture still remains a very important economic base in the rural communities, right? So if farming is related to low income, low productivity, and is vulnerable to disasters like weather shocks, you know, this is going to be very difficult for rural areas to keep the people, attract investments, or improve public services. So modern agriculture can

0: help out, can raise productivity, can reduce losses and improve product quality and so on and so forth. So in that sense, agricultural modernization really turns agriculture into a more market-oriented, technology-supported industry. But with that said, agricultural modernization alone cannot fulfill the whole mission of rural revitalization, because rural revitalization is much broader, right? It doesn't only include productivity and planting and income. It also includes industrial development, talent, ecology, and public services, right? And so if, for example, young people, migrants in urban areas, they're now determined to go back to their homeland, their rural hometowns, to find new job opportunities, then in rural areas, you got to have such industries available, economy that can provide job opportunities, and the fiscal conditions that can provide public services. So all these are a coherent, a holistic system of rural revitalization where agricultural modernization is only a part of.
1: So Dr. Wang, in a bigger picture sense, why do you think China's top leadership attach so much great importance to agricultural and rural affairs? What do you think this tells us about China's governance mentality?
0: This is because agriculture is not just a economic sector, right? It's connected to, we discussed, food security. Mm. It's connected to social stability, rural livelihoods, and even national security. And in China, the specific national condition is that we have a large population. At the same time, we have very limited arable land. So per capita arable land in China is only 1/4 of the world's average. And at the same time, we're faced with increasing global shocks like wars and sanctions and also climate changes, right? So that, all of that makes dependence on global market very unsustainable, because after all, you cannot solely depend on food import, right? You got to keep the grain supply in your own hands. Another reason is social stability. Hundreds of millions of Chinese people still live in rural areas, and many migrant workers are still hoping to return to their home villages. So if rural areas decline too sharply, then we're going to have a social stability problem. And another thing is really about the concept of modernization, which is not just about urbanization, advanced technology, and manufacturing. It's also about inclusiveness, right? Rural areas cannot be left behind. Modernization is only complete with everyone included. So overall, I think this reflects the style of China's leadership thinking, which is about bottom lines, long-term planning, and systemic risk management. And so food security is a bottom line. Rural stability is a bottom line. And farmland protection is also a bottom line. And the leadership does not just want short-term market efficiency or growth. It wants the long-term livelihoods, prosperity, and national security.
1: Thank you very much for joining us. Dr. Wang Xingsong, Associate Professor, joining us from the School of Government with Beijing Normal University. You're listening to World Today. Stay tuned. You're listening to World Today. I'm Ding Hen in Beijing. A recent independent survey shows that a majority of Britons now believe that leaving the European Union was a mistake for their own country. Only 30% of the people polled by this YouGov organization polling says they still believe that Britain was right to leave. Tuesday this week marked the 10th anniversary of the Brexit public referendum in 2016. Britain has been mired in political turmoil since the vote. Over the past decade, 6 prime ministers have struggled to deal with the fallout that has been further compounded by the COVID-19 pandemic, as well as the Ukraine war and the Middle East wars. An analysis of the government data shows that Britain's economy took a 6% hit as a result of the Brexit. So for more, joining us now on the line is Dr. Mike Bastian, joining us from the University of Southampton. Thank you very much for joining us, Mike.
2: Hello.
1: A decade ago, the current mayor of the city of London, Mr. Sadiq Khan, he campaigned at the time to remain within the EU ahead of the referendum. And recently he said that, quote, the consequences 10 years on are worse than what we feared, unquote. So, Mike, do you concur with him? Why or why not?
2: I think certainly it's difficult to compare because the consequences and the predictions were quite dramatic at the time and weren't taken very seriously because this was a unique thing. It wasn't expected. I think Sadiq Khan is also referring to social as well as economic consequences, probably more on the social side being mayor of the City of London. But I broadly concur that the picture is largely negative and in many cases is worse than we feared. Yes, we have to break down the impact according to the economy, aspects of the economy. But yes, it's not a very, very rosy picture at all 10 years on.
1: So in terms of the economic angle, in what ways do you think the Brexit has affected Britain's economy?
2: Well, I think clearly coming out of the single European market with trade, most people would have accepted that our trade with the EU was easily 40%, closer to 50% of our overall trade base, disadvantaged many companies, lots of red tape, lots of paperwork, lots of delays. And the consensus amongst most economists is that the impact has been negative, a drag on the UK economy, reduction of GDP, as you said, by 6%, some would say 8%. So negative business investment is down. So the National Institute of Economic and Social Research have concluded that business investment is down by 12 to 13% as a direct result of Brexit. UK trade with Europe, which was on an upward trend before the referendum, now we see data compared with 2000, which was on an upward trend before the referendum. Now we see data compared with 2019 when we actually came out. 2025 UK exports to the EU were 14% down, imports 10% down. So on an economic level, I think it's hard to conclude anything other than very negative.
1: So you talk about this increase of red tape in terms of business link and trade, etc. But I guess when many people were campaigning for leaving the European Union a decade ago, a major reason was exactly the fact that many people were fed up with this red tape within the EU, right?
2: I think that was one reason. I think the reasons were not made very clear.
1: Okay.
2: The Brexiteers, as they were known, advocating to coming out, fought a very, very powerful campaign, funded very heavily, very passionate. So I think the reasons were to do with red tape. I think it was put to the British people.

0: training and refugees or migrants coming over from poorer countries, and governments haven't dealt with that, and Brexit was going to give us the powers to do that. But Brexit has given the UK government very little additional power to do that. So I think that view is still largely based on ignorance and fear, unfortunately.
1: So if we talk about the fact that Britain has had six prime ministers over the past one decade, to what extent is this political status quo or political picture related to the fallout of the Brexit, in your opinion?
0: It certainly is related, and it hasn't helped. So we do need clarity. The markets need clarity. The business community needs clarity and stability. So, for example, the latest sort of excitement here at Downing Street on Monday morning was Keir Starmer coming out to resign. He has pledged to a reset with the EU. That's not a complete sort of

0: a matter of weeks where he stands remains to be seen. He needs to make that very, very clear where he stands and what he will do.
1: It looks to me that, for example, when we talk about this comments or suggestions about a reset of the ties with the EU, it looks to me it's really not that different from the scenario when the UK was actually in within the EU. What is your perception?
0: It's not really. It's quite difficult to unpick this. And when the people have voted, when you have a referendum, it really is defining and definitive. So it's difficult to unpick this. I mean, what Keir Starmer was trying to do at a summit that's now being postponed next week is trying to reset policies when it comes to agriculture and farming, where the situation is very, very different now, and basically gradually row back some of the barriers that have been placed as a result of Brexit industry by industry. But you're right, it's not entirely clear, and many would argue there's a need for a second referendum.
1: By the way, Mike, very briefly, the final question. Do you see a day when Britain is going to rejoin the EU?
0: Yes. I think there will be a second referendum in a matter of years. And I think the majority of the people will vote to return. But it probably won't be on the same basis, probably slightly inferior position. 70% of those under 30 voted to remain in the initial Brexit referendum. That's telling. So, yes, we will return.
1: Okay. Thank you very much for joining us and for your own perspective. Dr. Mike Bastian joining us from Britain's University of Southampton. You are listening to World Today. I'm Ding Hen in Beijing. To listen to this episode again or to catch up on our previous episodes, you can download our podcast by searching World Today. We'll be back after a very short break.

0: Welcome. I'm Elaf Ellard, economics professor and member of the Data Science and AI Center at New York University, Shanghai. 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
1: Whether it's about your education, the home you live in, or the items you buy, your money has a story to tell. 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
2: Hello, I'm Professor of Public Policy Management at Tsinghua University in Beijing. I am a great listener of The World Today. In my opinion, The World Today is one of the best China radio programs. 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
3: You're back with World Today. I'm Ding Hun in Beijing. Australia is serving as the guest country of honor at the China International Supply Chain Expo for the fourth time this year, highlighting Australia's growing focus on supply chain cooperation with China. Dominic Trindade is the commercial minister with the Australian Embassy in Beijing. Speaking with my colleague Lian Qingxuan, he says Australia is using this expo to showcase the country's strength in agriculture, renewable energy, and smart industries. He says Australia remains a trusted supplier of high-quality agricultural products to China and sees strong potentials regarding deeper cooperation in areas like agricultural technology, clean energy, and AI-driven supply chain management.
4: Australia is now serving the guest country of honor at China's International Supply Chain Expo for the first time this year. So What strengths of Australia's industrial and supply chains are you most willing to showcase to Chinese and global partners?
5: Yeah. So the first point I'd say is it's right that this year is the first time that Australia is the guest country of honor at

the China International Supply Chain Expo. But it's not the first time that Australian businesses have been here in Beijing for this really important expo. In fact, in the previous 3 years, we've had quite a substantial Australian business presence. What's the difference that we are now guest country of honour? I think it is that we have

0: It is a peak body that is part of a trade network that we've established with the Australian Trade and Investment Commission to work with Australian businesses to support them around market development, including to support them in looking at new market, diversification markets, managing risk, building resilience in trade. And so that partnership includes the Smart Energy Council bringing a group of businesses from the renewables sector, yeah, which is what they represent, to this expo. And so that's a big focus of the Australian businesses who are here. And we're supporting them in looking for opportunities to engage with Chinese partners, particularly in those sectors. So that includes smart energy, but also extending right through supply chains, upstream to smart production in minerals and resources, energy efficient production, smart agriculture. So we have a diverse group of Australian businesses and institutions that are represented here today under the National Pavilion brand.
1: Yeah, agriculture has long been a cornerstone of China and Australia cooperation. And today our interview will focus on the agriculture. So what role do Australia's agricultural and livestock and seafood industries play in today's global supply chain?
0: Yeah, so Australia is famous for some of our agricultural commodities, and those have been, you know, hugely important to providing Chinese consumers with reliable sources for clean, healthy, safe food and agricultural commodities. So we all know that Australian producers of grains have supported Chinese production, yeah, of a range of products. I learned recently that

0: We use technology to improve the quality of our produce, our exports of agriculture. And we look at a lot of things around water usage, how you use technology to monitor the quality of soils and to work on all aspects of production. And so we have businesses who are very, very interested in looking at what China also develops in that sense and how we can work together right through the supply chain from, if you like, the paddock, as we say, to the plate where our great products are offered to Chinese consumers.
1: And Chinese consumers are now increasingly seeking high-quality food, as you said. And so what new opportunities does this create for Australia's agricultural supply chain?
0: Yeah, so we've had a tremendous relationship, a trade relationship built around the reliability, stability, great quality, the healthiness, the cleanliness of our food products. And that's been hard won. We've worked hard to do that through very strong and effective support and regulation of our industries. Chinese consumers know that Australia looks after our industries. They know that Australian producers, our farmers, yes, our fishermen, and they also care for the environment and they care for the produce. And that is reflected in the quality of the products that we export to China. And we'll continue to do that. And so where we can find opportunities to fuse new technologies, smarter technologies, cleaner fuels to support the production of our industries, better use of renewable energy in those sectors, we'll do that. And we'll partner with Chinese businesses right through the supply chain in order to do that.
1: The cold chain logistics and warehousing and digital management are now reshaping global agricultural supply chains. So what experience and some expertise can Australia share with China in these areas?
0: Well, I think it's a matter of expertise being shared in both directions. I mean, there's no question China has developed supply chain technologies, including on the information side, on the technology side, in an incredible level, and they've done it at scale. So there are many things that people from right around the world could look at in China and also see development that benefits in the other direction. Australia's always had a strong science-based research and development, technology development sector. And in previous years, there was a lot of engagement between Australia and China around supporting the development of China's soil scientists and those sectors. We had people studying in Australia under scholarship and other programs, partnering with Chinese research institutions to develop those, you know, great technologies, but also these research institutions to develop those, you know, great technologies, but also things in places like forestry. Some things that haven't been mentioned to the public, they're not famous brands, but they are things that have been worked at in agriculture technology for many, many years. Nowadays, people look at the whole range of technology developments, including how we might use AI. How will AI benefit our industries? How can we work together to get the best from AI for the benefit of our consumers, our workers, our business owners, and our broader societies? And how can we ensure that AI can be optimized for our supply chains to produce those benefits?
1: The China's International Supply Chain Expo is not only about the flow of goods, but also of industrial collaboration. So what forms of supply chain cooperation between China and Australia hold the greatest potential in agriculture?
0: Yeah, I think how people will use some of the technology to improve production yields and to look at the how to provide food safety and how to ensure that when people buy products, they can do so with confidence, that they know how the product has been produced, they can trace things. Australian businesses are rising up to the challenges of doing that. That's a trend right around the world. And so for agriculture producers in Australia, they are very efficient. I mean, Australian producers are used to dealing with an environment which is a challenging one. Australia's the driest continent in the world. Yeah. Australian farmers have had to learn how to be efficient, particularly around water usage, but also our soils are some of the oldest and therefore least naturally fertile in the world. So Our farmers have to be good at using

0: the limited resources that we have of that kind to be efficient producers. And so there's a place there for more efficient technology, and there is indeed a better use of renewable energy.
1: That was Dominic Trindade, commercial minister with the Australian Embassy here in Beijing, talking with my colleague Lian Qingxuan. This is World Today. We'll be back. You're listening to World Today. I'm Ding Hen in Beijing. The U.S. Federal Reserve once again left interest rates unchanged earlier this month as the U.S. economy weathers its highest inflation in 3 years. The announcement marked the first decision regarding interest rates since President Donald Trump's nominee Kevin Warsh took the helm of the Federal Reserve chair. Warsh has already voiced a commitment to bringing inflation down to the Fed's desired level of 2%. The annual pace of price increases currently registered at more than twice of that particular target. At the same time, a massive wave of investment into AI or artificial intelligence is becoming a key driver for U.S. growth, raising questions about whether a new wave of bubble is actually forming. So, for more on this and the wider U.S. economy, my colleague Zhao Yang spoke with Yan Liang, professor of economics with Willamette University.
2: So, Yan, the Federal Reserve has kept the interest rates unchanged despite the inflation remaining above target. What does this tell us about how policymakers currently assess the U.S. economy?
3: Well, I think the policymakers are now still in a difficult position because on the one hand, as you mentioned, the inflation rate is definitely above the target. The May CPI has gone up by 4.2%, which is increasing at the fastest pace in 3 years.

0: under control. So I think the Fed at this point keep the rate steady to look forward to the, you know, more market signals and data to support one way or the other. But right now, I think the FOMC is quite split in their opinions to increase the rate cuts or to cut it to keep it steady or to hike the interest rates. According to the dot plot, 9 members voted the interest rate should be kept steady or rate cuts, and then half 9 members believe that the interest rate should be increased. So it's quite a difficult position for the central bankers to be at this point.
1: And Kevin Warsh's first meeting as Federal Reserve Chairman was widely interpreted as hawkish. So what signal does he send to the markets?
0: Well, I think the signal to the market is that he wants to keep the interest rate, you know, high or at the rate that will help to keep the price stable. In multiple occasions that he mentioned about price stability. And so he talked about the committee should have unambiguous and unanimous resolve to get inflation under control. So the market interpret this as a way that he will take a hawkish stance in order to keep inflation low. And as a market response after the policy making, even though the rate is kept steady, the policy sensitive 2-year treasury yield soared by 14.4 basis points. So again, the markets interpret the stance of the Fed chair as being hawkish.
1: And markets are now discussing the possibility of a rate hike rather than a rate cut. So is that a realistic scenario for this year?
0: Well, I think it all depends whether the peace deal is going to hold steel and whether or not the inflation number will come down. And again, as I mentioned earlier, based on the dot plot of expectation, there is inclination for a hike later this year. And the FOMC has been split on this decision, so it remains to be seen. The medium dot, however, points to a 0.25 percentage point increase. So that's indication that the FOMC may likely to have an increase in the rate cuts

0: how much of the U.S. inflation is due to geopolitical tensions and how much is it a structural problem?
1: Well, I think it's a matter of both. I think on the one hand, the Strait of Hormuz and the disruption in the global energy supply chain definitely, you know, weigh on the inflation. But on the other hand, I think there are a couple of American domestic issues that also could keep the inflation rate high. So for example, the limited labor supply that could help to keep up the wage high due to the restrictive immigration policies. We already start to see many of the service industries have seen price increase, largely driven by, you know, wages and other factors. And there's also, you know, AI spending that has been really driving up energy costsfor households and has also caused a lot of material shortages andsort of competition, right, for billable power, water, raw materials, industrial supplies, and so on and so forth. So all of this, I think, in a way, is driving inflation up.
0: And AI-related

0: For the hyperscalers, for example, they're expecting to spend, hundreds of billions of dollars to build data centers to increase their cap, expecting to spend, hundreds of billions of dollars to build data centers to increase their cap spending on AI. So I think that definitely creates a lot more the kinds of investment escalation. So in other words, when one company is investing, others will jump in because no one wants to lose out in the race. So in that sense, I think it could create some kind of overinvestment. In other words, investment is not really driven by actual needs or the earning supports of the investment, but rather sort of a competition, a race.
1: And how worried should investors be about the circular financing where companies throughout the AI ecosystem invest in one another?
0: Well, I think the circular financing, as we mentioned, is basically one AI hyperscaler is investing in others, and then these other AI companies in turn buy their CPUs or rent their cloud service from the investors. So this, on the one hand, will inflate cash earnings and lead to the overinvestment. On the other hand, it really builds up a circular and a very sort of laden kind of liability structures. So when one node goes wrong, the whole liability structure will be unraveled. So I think this is quite concerning. And what is more concerning is that the policymakers, the regulators are basically turning a blind eye to this. So I think that is really what is troublesome, where there's all these, opaque and shadow kinds of financing that's going on, including the circular equity financing. And on the other hand, the regulators are simply ignoring these fragility of financial system buildup.
1: And the Federal Reserve aims to get the inflation under control, but it is facing some policy dilemma. So could you elaborate more on that? And what do you think poses the bigger challenge to the U.S. economy right now?
0: Well, I think the biggest challenge, of course, is still this idea of AI investments, because AI right now really accounts for the great majority of the U.S. growth. But if the earning gets disappointed or this investment turns infertile, then this could really unravel the entire scheme. And inflation is definitely one of the other concern, given the rising, prices and the Fed is not, taking sufficient actions. And I think that the peace deal right now is still very fragile. And if there's anything worsened on that front, that could again create a lot more disruptions in the U.S. economy. So overall, I think that the AI-driven economy with this inflation and also with the fragile ceasefire deal, all of this, I think, pose certain danger to the U.S. economy.
1: And do you think the U.S. economy is also facing the potential risk of stagflation?
0: I think that is definitely a possibility. Inflation is high and the growth rate has significantly slowed down. It is, again, all hinges on the AI expenditure. If that expenditure is not meeting, the expected cash earnings, that could definitely derail the U.S. economy and create kinds of stagflation scenario.
2: Yan Liang, Professor of Economics, joining us from Willamette University, speaking with my colleague Zhao Yang. You are listening to World Today. Stay tuned. You are back with World Today. I'm Ding Hen in Beijing. The World Health Organization says the Democratic Republic of the Congo has reported the largest number of confirmed cases in the first month of any Ebola outbreak. The UN Health Agency says part of the reason for the scale of the outbreak was that some early confirmed cases were located in urban centers. The World Health Organization is calling for scaling up our response, warning

0: region of 23,500, there about 28,000, I beg your pardon. So a considerable difference. So still not in that territory yet, but it is obviously a concern to the people on the ground that this may spread, particularly because it's in an urban area where we know that the spread is much more rapid.
1: So, Professor, what are your main takeaways as you observe the current outbreak over the past 1 month or even longer?
0: Well, over the period of which we've become aware of it, the first point is the one that's already been made, is the speed with which it's spreading. That's something that is unusual and obviously of concern. The other thing that's clear, which is very sad, is that despite our experience in 2014-15 with that vast number of people who were infected, approximately 40% or so died in that outbreak, the international response has been very disappointing.

0: good contact tracing and testing, which is key to being able to suppress any further spread. And again, to put it in context, during the 2014 and 15 outbreak, there were, of course, infections in other countries by people who've been traveling from the infected area. And in that case, the numbers were actually 36 individuals who traveled to various parts of the world. And in every single case, there was no significant spread of the infection. It was contained very carefully and relatively easily, because we understand that someone coming from these areas is at risk and will be monitored. So I think it's not necessary to be concerned about this. Obviously, there still needs to be steps in place to monitor anyone who's coming from these high risk areas to make sure that they're picked up if there is a problem.
1: Okay. So what do you think we know about the Bonny-Bugel strain of the virus so far? For example, can we expect to see any approved vaccine or treatment for this particular strain of Ebola anytime soon?
0: So this is a strain that first appeared in around 2007 in a relatively small outbreak, and then subsequently again in 2012. Firstly in Uganda and secondly in the Democratic Republic of Congo. The fact that it's a different strain is significant because it means that the current vaccines, the vaccines that were made available for the larger outbreak, will have very limited, if any, efficacy. But there are significant efforts ongoing and have been ongoing for certainly a few weeks now to try and remaster, if you will, the vaccines that were generated previously for the Zaire strain variant that was around then. Obviously, that does take time, but as we have seen, the technologies for generating, modifying, and then generating new vaccines have advanced incredibly rapidly. So I would expect a vaccine to be coming available fairly soon. That doesn't mean in days, of course, that will take a bit longer than that. And then there will be a need for them to be given special permission for use in these exceptional circumstances, without having to go through the usually extensive testing that we would expect in different times.
1: Yeah, okay.
0: So yes, I think there's positive hope and expectation that a vaccine will come along. Just hopefully in the time frame it's going to be useful to maintain it. That, however, does not mean that we can relax the current procedures and processes that are ongoing to try and restrain the spread of this infection.
1: Very briefly, the final question, Professor, do you think there is still room for the existing response in Central Africa to further scale up?
0: Absolutely. Not only is there further room for it, there's a necessity for it. It really has to be stepped up. Obviously, that has to be managed carefully because of the nature of the area where the infection is present. It's a conflict area that brings difficulties of its own. And also there are the local sensitivities of the people in the area who are being affected by this. But there is definitely a very strong need for more help and assistance and intervention. And it's very disappointing that there has been this very slow response, given, as I said already, the experience we had just 10 years or so ago, where it was a devastating consequence there.
1: Thank you very much for joining us. Dr. Andrew Easton joining us from the University of Warwick in Britain. Unfortunately, that's all the time for this edition of World Today. 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I'm Ding Hanlin, Beijing. Bye for now.
2: Hello, I am Dr. Digby James Wren, a political analyst and international relations scholar specializing in China area studies. 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I hope you can join me on World Today for the very best insights and news from China, on China and

0: Brazil, Cuba, and El Salvador have offered to support recovery efforts. China also said it is ready to provide assistance. Rescuers are racing against time to find the people trapped under rubble. Stephen Gibbs reports from Caracas.
1: The two earthquakes were the most serious to hit Venezuela in over 100 years. The shocks, 7.2 and 7.5 on the Richter scale, brought down hundreds of buildings in a matter of seconds. We saw hundreds of volunteers trying to help in whatever way they could, some using their bare hands. Over 1,500 people are injured, and many more are without homes. So far, 250 buildings are known to be damaged or destroyed. The US Geological Survey estimates that the economic losses to this already struggling nation could amount to some 1 to 7% of GDP.
0: China has delivered a joint statement on behalf of a group of nearly 20 countries at the United Nations Human Rights Council to expose and condemn the hegemonic practice of unilateral tariff under the pretext of forced labor. It warned that such practices can destabilize global industrial supply chains and undermine collective efforts to eradicate poverty. The statement emphasized that China urges relevant countries to respect facts, refrain from politicizing trade issues, and uphold the international economic and trading order. The China International Supply Chain Expo concludes on Friday in Beijing. This year's event features an AI zone that emphasizes the importance of computing power, algorithms, and applications in contemporary supply chains. NVIDIA, Apple, Qualcomm, and SK Hynix are among the leading tech firms to set up booths. AI applications on display include smart equipment, transportation, and wearables. Robots and robotic dogs are performing a range of duties, like providing directions, greeting visitors, and showing off their ability to thread needles. AI-powered clean energy equipment has been attracting the attention of global visitors. Media say the Imperial Japanese Army collected blood from prisoners of war and local residents during its invasion of China for what it called research on battlefield blood transfusion techniques. Kyoto News discovered records in a report from a 1940 medical conference published in the Journal of the Japanese Army Medical Corps. Japanese researchers and media have successively uncovered additional evidence of wartime atrocities committed by the Japanese military, including human experimentation. Some historians said Japan should thoroughly reflect on its war of aggression and the atrocities. Official data shows that China entered Namibia's top 10 overseas tourism source markets last year, while international arrivals to the southern African country declined. China ranked 8th with 9,657 tourists. The Tourist Statistical Report said it reflects a gradual diversification, with emerging markets gaining ground alongside traditional source countries. An AFP estimate shows that more than 100 million people in Europe experienced temperatures above 35 degrees Celsius on Thursday. France said 40 people have died from drowning since last week. A report has linked 212 deaths within 4 days in Spain with a heat wave. Croatia and Hungary are bracing for hot weather in the coming days with high-level warnings and emergency measures. At the World Cup, the Netherlands beat Tunisia 3-1 to finish top of the group and book a round of 32 meeting with Morocco. In other action, Japan played Sweden to a 1-1 draw, and Japan now moves on to face Brazil in the knockout stage. Earlier, Ecuador defeated Germany 2-1 to secure third place in the group, and Cote d'Ivoire downed Curaçao 2-0. And that's the news. I'm Tian Yu.
2: Discussion keeps the world turning.
3: This is Roundtable.
4: Something has changed in your grocery aisle. Store brands have taken over the shelves, and major retailers are now competing with their own products. It's not a passing phase either, and today we'll explore the rise of these private labels, the strategies behind them, and whether shoppers are actually getting better value or just falling for some clever marketing. After that, three stories caught our attention as of late. One about digital babysitting, one about AI doctors, and one about AI authors. On the surface, tech is the thing in common, but in today's Full Circle, we will dig a little deeper. Coming to you live from our studios in Beijing, this is Roundtable. I'm Steve Hatherley. Thanks for being with us today. And for the show, I'm with Yushen and Yushan. First up, You may have noticed something changing in your local supermarket.

0: the familiar brands are no longer the only stars of the show. Instead, store brand products are everywhere. From the entrance to the prime shelf, Puma aren't just selling other people's products anymore. They're fiercely competing with their own private labels. It's not a temporary trend. This is here to stay, but a complete overhaul of a retail landscape that maybe hasn't changed in a very long time. So why are supermarkets, after decades of acting like product bookshelves, suddenly obsessed with this? Why are they becoming brand creators? And more importantly for us, for the shoppers, does this shelf war actually mean we're getting something better? Is the quality better? Is the value better? Or is this just some sort of marketing plan that we're falling for? Yushan and Yushan, good afternoon to you both. I, for one, I mean, I know everybody shops online these days. They have everything delivered. But I really love a trip to the grocery store.
1: Oh, why?
0: There's something poetically romantic about it. Mm-hmm.

0: good option for a dating scene. You know, two people go to the grocery store, wandering around on the different shelves and picking up the things that you like, and you can exchange the, you know, different hobbies and interests.
1: That's kind of fun. Yeah, find out what you like and what you don't like, and yeah, you can.
0: Yeah,
1: have
0: especially around this time, people are like accustomed to buying online, and we have the habit of ordering things, no matter it's the grocery or daily necessities, we buy them online. Sometimes it's cheaper, but now I think people started to discover the charm of going to this kind of brick and mortar store again.
1: Yeah, I agree. So let's get into it. Let's do a little shopping, shall we? Let's find out what's happening in China's supermarket landscape.
2: Yeah, I mean, but buying online or going offline, regardless of all that, or regardless of whether you are just there for vibing or if you are there like me, who's doing like efficient shopping, grab what I need and leave just like that. There's one thing that's hard to notice, both in the real supermarkets, offline supermarkets, and on their online apps, which is the fact that here in China, many of these supermarkets own store brand online apps, which is the fact that here in China, many of these supermarkets own store brand products. They are becoming much harder to miss nowadays. They are everywhere. Because previously, back in the days, these products were often either put away at the corners and leave the shelf room for bigger national brands, or they are put at a very cheap price so that they can gain some attractions.
1: They weren't a priority. Yeah, this
2: they
1: isn't,
2: weren't.
1: This isn't
2: exactly
1: new, right? This isn't. This is not new. It's just how they are showcased, how they are displayed, how they are prioritized is new. They were there before. Maybe you noticed, maybe you didn't, because oftentimes if you weren't looking for that particular brand, then you might have a hard time finding it.
2: Yeah, but now the change goes to the brand of the supermarket is the brand of the products. Many retailers are giving their own brands the prime space on their shelves with dedicated displays and entire shelves designed to catch customers' attention just so that they get better exposure and people buy their own brands more often. And it's not just for food, it's for literally everything showcased in the supermarket, like rice here in China is quite popular. And then there's cooking oil, even paper products like paper towel, toilet paper. And then there's also household goods, daily commodities. These store brands item now sit side by side with famous national brands, if not really taking their space already.
1: Yeah, I mean, the product list is kind of everything. Not literally everything, but most things you can think of. We have this in Nova Scotia, where I'm from as well. We have a supermarket brand whose name is No Name. That's their name. Their name is No Name.
2: Well, let's go to No Name today.
1: Yes, exactly. And that's what's on the label. Like you buy a jar of peanut butter and the label says No Name
2: that's
1: on
2: so
1: it.
2: Poetic.
1: Yeah, kind of. So the supermarket scene then is more competitive than ever. And I guess this is one of the strategies that supermarkets are employing to raise a bit more, put a bit more money in their pocket.
2: Yeah, indeed. One example that's happening in Beijing not too long ago is Walmart. Well, it is preparing to expand again in Beijing. It's already got 5 stores, but recent report from Caixin.com said that the company will take over 2 more, which were used to be BHG supermarkets. And after these 2 original supermarkets kind of shut down, they are taking over to expand its landscape here in Beijing, and it's not only in Beijing. In 2026, it aims to renovate more than 100 stores across China, and instead of stocking everything possible, Walmart is actually putting greater emphasis on its own private label brand too, like fresh produce and ready-to-eat foods. They're building their own kitchen, which had already gone very popular on Chinese social media, which we'll get into more details a bit later, but yeah, this is where they're kind of coming from.
0: It is actually quite a change, I would say, because back then, probably

0: market chains called 超核酸 NB. And by the end of June, 6 new stores are also expected to open in Beijing at the same time. And these community stores are much smaller, carrying only around 1,500 products, but roughly 60% of them are their own brands.
1: So yeah. This is like going into the neighborhoods, because a lot of the times the bigger supermarkets will be not within a community complex or something like that. They're so big that they're occupying so much space that they tend to be, how can I describe it? Just a little bit
2: isolated on a bigger land.
1: Thank you. Isolated is the word I'm looking for. They're not isolated, but it kind of feels like they are.
2: I think it could perhaps be the case in North America, but here in China, actually, a lot of the supermarkets, at least as far as I've noticed, like Yonghui and Sam's Club, that's kind of nearby in our office region, is actually in the middle of several residential compounds and communities. But it's just by design. Yuxun, you mentioned the community stores of Hema. They're having roughly 60% of their own brand products in those stores. I think that's a very smart strategy too. You know, I want to build a very solid name and attract even more people, and I'm in the community anyway, so why not showcase more of my own brands?
1: And that's the key there, I think, too, is that they are smaller stores, which allows them to penetrate deeper inside the communities, because a lot of the time, a trip to one of the major retailers with their bigger stores, it's kind of like an event for that day, because it's going to take a good couple of hours to go and do your shop. Nobody pops in to a major retail store and pops right out. Or maybe I'm just speaking for myself.
2: It's half a day trip.
1: Right? It kind of feels like you're there. It's a bit of a commitment. So these smaller stores hitting just a different side of the market, I suppose.
0: Yeah, and this kind of rise is not only happening at one or two supermarkets. It's becoming a kind of industry-wide trend. A recent report also showing that retailers that are known for strong store brand businesses such as Sam's Club, Costco, and Hema now get roughly a third to more than 40% of their sales from their own brands. And some discount chains have also gone even further, with store brand products making up almost 90% of what they sell. And what we can see is that it's not only these offline supermarkets, online supermarkets, they are also trying to bring or build up their own image or brand. I can remember, I think JD.com, they also have their own like selected category for
2: Seven Fresh.
0: Yes, that is their

as we said, it is a whole industry-wide trend that not only brick-and-mortar stores, but also online stores, they are all trying to build up their own image. And get into these kind of fields. Mm.

0: more or less about a decade. So the first entry of international retail brands is kind of a start of all this. That's back in the 1990s when China's consumer market was really booming at that time. So brands like Walmart and Garifolk, they entered China.
1: That one's from France.
0: And also that's around the time when we are starting to attract these brands into China, into the markets of the mega cities here in China. And people were just surprised and so excited to see all different kind of commodities on the shelf.
2: Mm-hmm.
0: And that was also by design, because back then the priority of these brands was often to rent out their shelf space so that bigger name brands can take it up and attract people to shop as much as possible. And as a result, the store brand products, they were there, but nobody seemed to really care and notice them.
1: Yeah,
0: they
1: weren't the priority. Yeah, and to be fair, that wouldn't be a very smart business strategy, would it? To open a new, you know, if Carrefour opens a new shop and they showcase their own brands while other better known brands, more famous international brands are there too. That just wouldn't make sense,
0: yeah,
1: right?
0: True.
1: So you'd have to roll that out slowly, I suppose.
0: But if we zoom it out and look at the same period, but in the European retailers, that was a totally different picture, because this is also reported by Economic Daily around the time of 2010. So by that time, private label products already accounted for around 30% of sales on average at many European retailers. The kind of like achievement that we have nowadays was achieved by European retailers over 16 years ago, with some reaching as high as 60 or even 70%. And in the meantime, we can just simply conclude that while private labels had already become a major force in the global retail market, they really remained a small and largely overlooked part back in China back then.
1: So then from a Chinese shopper's point of view, from someone who visits a grocery store here in China, some of the private store brands only started to feel legit, maybe within the last decade or so.
3: I've seen some of these like store owned brand or these simpler packaged cheaper commodities appeared in these supermarket shelves, but yeah, as we said, we didn't really, I think, believe in them or trust them that they can be as good as the brand that we have already been buying for years.
1: Would you say didn't believe in the private store brand or didn't believe in the store itself?
3: I mean, it is understandable that people will have these kind of preconceived notions that supermarkets, they don't see them as specialists in that particular area or particular product category. So they may question the quality of and prefer to buy some more established and dedicated brands. It's similar to, you know, the clothing. If you don't know that, the clothing and sometimes hats and electronic accessories that are sold in IKEA. Yeah, IKEA sell them. And I don't think people will believe that it is kind of a product that IKEA really want to develop.
1: They're not known for that.
3: And it's probably just a souvenir kind of thing that IKEA may sell.
1: Mm.
3: So people will have that kind of idea that, okay, I'm not here to buy clothes. So I wouldn't be, you know, chasing for these kind of products that is labeled as the supermarket. But I think the thing is, it is changing in recent years. I think mostly because of some of these supermarkets, they started to create their own brand and image. And as you said, Steve, people started to have this kind of ritual of going to a supermarket, of, you know, visiting this place is for this specific brand from this supermarket.
0: Yeah, a few brands kind of took the lead. For example, Hema. Back in 2017.
1: Which has a very strong reputation, right?
0: Yes, that all started about a decade ago, where their early boom really kind of opened up the whole market for people to realize, okay, Chinese supermarket can also make very good and reputation trustworthy kind of products that's aligned with their own brands. And they expanded really fast. They opened 18 stores in just 1 year back then. And at the same time,

It rolled out a full system of in-house brands, including the fresh food, dumplings, bakery, salad, ready-to-eat meals under their own name, the Hema Kitchen, their own title. And different brands kind of chase it differently. Hema is one of the bigger ones. Then there are around the same time, also Yonghui, which is also developed starting in 2017. They borrowed the experience after they invested in a U.S. company specializing in private label development and retail strategy. And from there, they launched their own store brand line too.

0: election now. And here we are in 2026, and it feels like the supermarket serving as a landlord, so to speak, where they provide the space and then they rent out the shelf space for companies and their products. It feels like that is starting to slip away.
1: But the thing is that e-commerce and all of these direct-to-customer brands, those physical shelves aren't rare anymore. They need to find out a way to actually stand out from this fierce competition among all of these supermarkets.
0: Fair point.
1: Retailers realize that they can't just, you know, collect the rent, as you said, being a landlord. They have to actually sell stuff they own to make real money and make a difference and come up with products that people actually want to buy from them and them alone, and specifically spend one afternoon to go to that store just only for their own brand.
0: And I think it starts with the image. I really, really do. And that's why I asked the question before. Did they not, did Chinese shoppers not trust the store brand, or did they not trust the store? And the reason I asked about that is because I really believe that shoppers, when they feel good about going to a store, meaning the interior is designed in a very nice and modern and bright and clean way.
2: Yeah, smells good.
0: Right? Then you're thinking, oh, this is a pretty good brand name. What do they sell? So that's why I said I think it starts with the image of the company first. And once you've got that established image, then you can start promoting your own products. And maybe that's why it took a little bit longer here in China, because companies were working on their own brand image first. And then they're saying, now, here's what we sell.
2: And they're now collecting the reward of that very design, because when we're talking about numbers, the house brands usually have profit margins of around 10 to 15% higher than only renting your shelf out to big name brands.
0: Oh, so they make more just from the markup.
2: Yeah, and I think this is where the house owned brands and the bigger brands, national brands, are having in common, as a matter of fact. They're both trying to customize their own private label and make it as affordable as possible without going outside the market competition while making their own products attractive. So in that sense, as far as my research can reach, a lot of the private brands, they are feeling the pressure while also being part of this competition, trying to get innovative. So not that

0: own labels, their own products. And I guess the challenge is number one, everybody else is doing it too. So you still have to make sure that you're differentiating yourself. And I guess that would be through quality.
1: Sometimes even when supermarkets plan carefully and suppliers don't always keep up, because there are some examples that is showing this kind of phenomenon. The CEO of a snack company, Mo Xiaoxian, called Wang Zhengqi, once shared a striking example that after discussing with Hema's procurement team, he realized just how detailed their understanding of products had become. Even something as simple as rice was also broken down into many subtypes like porridge rice and mixed rice. And he admitted that these supermarket buyers knew more about categories and also taste profiles than him. Who is the supplier.
2: Right.
1: So, and then he got warned that as the buyers become more professional, people just want these kind of more detailed, more categorized and products.
0: And the buyers are becoming more professional because the shoppers are becoming more professional.
2: Well, it's not like these suppliers can cook up what these supermarket buyers want. Of course, they are able to provide that specific dish as they want to make their own kind of product more innovative. But it's just that if these supermarkets are getting more refined and more creative and more high demanding with the food they're putting on their shelf under their own brand name, then yeah, the suppliers, the manufacturers needs to catch up too. And according to this Mo Xiaoxian CEO, they are trying hard to catch up. It's becoming challenging for them.
1: The thing is that I think that is the key on how these supermarkets, traditional supermarkets, can survive in these fierce battle. Because what I can tell is that some of these successful examples that we just listed, they can be successful. It's because their products are good enough. They created some good branding. They created a huge wave on social media. On people just really want to buy these products. But the thing is that, of course, some brands, they started their own like bakery brands. You can only buy their bakery in their supermarkets. But why they did not get successful is because what I tasted, they're not really that good.
0: And that's a very tricky game, because I'm guessing that you didn't visit that bakery section again.
1: No,
0: right?
1: I just made up my mind I will never buy bakery from that store
0: again. Because that's what customers do. That's what I would do, right? You try something once, and if you think, oh, this isn't for me, I don't really like this, you're not going to go back and try it again a month or 2 or 3 months later. You're gone. So, you know, you have to make sure that the quality is there right from the get-go. Also from the consumer. Now we're talking from the store's point of view, but what about from our point of view? And not even from the quality side of things. Is this good for us? Are we saving money? Are we still getting a good, as good a product by buying a store brand as opposed to buying an established brand?
2: Well, that is what many of these brands, supermarket brands, are trying to promise to their customers, especially those faithful ones who trust them. That's the kind of the point of everything, that we produce healthy and fresh food that you can put, you know, your faith on us. So generally speaking, the answer to your question, Steve, is yes, because we can see retailers really working on keep up with that very promise. For example, some supermarkets really take food safety and freshness seriously. One good example would be that of Fat Dong Lai, Pang Dong Lai, which is a very famous domestic supermarket brand. And their item is known for, I've never shopped there, but I kind of heard that their items are known for selling it and creating it and selling it within the same day. And after that date, it's recorded and it has to go to the rubbish bin. Like, you don't sell overnight food. And also they come up with their own clean recipe products, like their giant mooncake and black bean soy sauce, claim to be very clean in the recipe as per its, there's no additional artificial coloring or artificial seasoning added to it. So they're trying to use these details to convince their customers, yeah, you can put your trust on us because we are doing that good.
0: It just takes time.

0: I was reading that, you know, when Costco started their Kirkland brand back in the 90s, even the employees didn't think it was a good idea.
1: Really?
0: Yeah, they thought, I don't know if this is going to work. Customers were so accustomed to no major label equals cheap, low quality. And that you had to, it takes a long time to change that mindset to getting to a place where customers will see a store brand as a premium brand. It's totally possible. It just takes, you know, it's not going to happen by tomorrow, if that makes sense. So therefore, this is seen as a positive move in the right direction for us customers. It provides us with better options, perhaps, for our wallet. While we can still get something that's equally healthy or equally delicious or equally snack-worthy. Mm. And it's also, for me personally, it's another reason to take a trip to the store. Do you like buying groceries online? I don't like it that much.
1: Don't you like seeing your grocery already at the door when you come back from work?
0: I like touching it before I buy it.
1: Okay.
0: You can't do that with everything. But I feel like when I'm shopping for a steak, it's the same experience as shopping for a pair of jeans. Mm. I almost want to try on the steak first before I put it in my shopping cart.
2: I think now I've already cultivated a habit of, if it is the daily necessity, I buy them online. If it is for, like, we are buying for a hot pot dinner or for a party, we will go to that offline store and have a trip around there and maybe spend a whole afternoon or night there.
0: You're listening to Roundtable. I'm Steve Hatherley, today with Yushin and Yushan. Stay with us. More on the way.
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0: You're listening to Roundtable. I'm Steve Hatherley, today with Yushan and Yushin. Coming up, digital babysitters, AI doctors, AI authors walk into a story together. It sounds like it's the start of a joke, but it's actually the beginning of something bigger. Coming up on today's Full Circle, we'll find the unexpected link between these three very different scenes. After that, social media has turned an ordinary transit stop into a must-see attraction. Tourists now flock to Chongqing to pose with their mouths open as a monorail glides through a residential building. If you're hearing that for the first time, you're saying, what? Well, it's one of the most unexpected tourist magnets here in China, and we'll talk about how this train platform went viral. 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And also, don't forget that we love to hear

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0: Time once again for the Full Circle. It feels like it's been a while since we've had a Full Circle edition, as a matter of fact. It's a segment where we take three stories from either the previous week's shows or we go back a little bit further and then we draw a line between them. Yushan, you're going to be in charge today. What is your first story selection?
2: Yay, the first story comes from June the 1st on Children's Day when we talked about China urges parents to avoid digital babysitting.
3: The ministry stressed that digital tools like the AI reading companionship or apps or interactive games should not replace traditional picture books or physical toys and real-world interactions.
2: So yeah, as AI apps become increasingly common nowadays, we see them everywhere. It is before at the same time. And in response, China's MOE, the Ministry of Education, launched a nationwide campaign encouraging parents and schools to reduce reliance on digital babysitting methods, the interactive games. That's not the shouldn't be the priority. We should bring back the play, the outdoor activities, and human companionship back to the childhood of our babies.
0: Let's not forget to let children be children. Mm-hmm. They don't need to be born with a tablet in their hands.
2: Well, yeah, that's true.
0: Well, story number two.
2: Story number two is from June the 16th when we discussed the AI pediatrician.
4: Yes, so this AI pediatrician project has been rolled out across multiple provinces in China. And so far, it has been deployed in more than 30 medical institutions across the country.
2: Well, let's admit it. China is facing a long-standing shortage of pediatric resources, and many parents still travel hundreds of miles and kilometers just to land into major children's hospitals because they don't fully trust or have the access to local clinics. Mm-hmm. And just to address that, Beijing Children's Hospital, an AI company, co-developed an AI pediatrician system that has now been deployed in more than 30 medical institutions across the country. It's not meant to replace anybody. It's meant to bring expert level support to local hospitals.
5: But the thing is that we have this discussion is because there's a shortage of these pediatricians. So I think we're still on the process of whether it is helping us or, as you said, it's never on the meaning of replacing anybody. It's about maybe give more support on this kind of area.
0: It's designed to help. There's

0: Some of us just see AI as a simply a creative tool, like a research engine or something. Others, like Steve, worry that this is bringing away the human touch of the very process of creation of literary work.
1: Sure, and the main author we spoke about, is Chinese, but we gave examples from international authors who openly admit to using AI in their writing as well. And it's a very hot button topic these days. All right, so what do we have here? We have AI babysitting. We have AI in pediatric care, and we have AI in the hands of the authors, if you will. So it's easy, I think, to see an AI connection, but Yushan, you're going to show us how it goes a little deeper. Let's get to today's Full Circle.
0: Yeah, the one common thread is all three stories, they're wrestling with the same challenge. Where should technology assist us? And where should it stop? And we're zooming in onto this because it is now moving into spaces that were once considered deeply human. So on the first story, technology is stepping into a role traditionally filled by parents, teachers, friends, and playgrounds. AI can, of course, tell stories, answer questions, and keep children entertained. Yet the Ministry of Education's message suggests clearly, that some experiences cannot simply be optimized, like learning empathy, building friendships, climbing up a tree, getting bored, and solving conflicts. These are all messy human experiences that help shape who children become. So now the question is no longer whether children can interact with AI. It's about whether AI should become one of the main ways children experience the world.
1: Yeah, so the suggestion here is not to completely eliminate the use of AI.
0: We can't.
1: Yeah,
0: sort of.
1: Whether we want

0: where AI pediatrician exists because there are not enough specialists and also resources. This is a very particular case where technology isn't replacing any relationships. It's helping, making them possible. And it gives local doctors another set of expertise and helps children receive better care without traveling across the country. So in healthcare, the key in turn is not about protecting human roles from technology, but making sure technology strengthens those roles. Mm. So I think this is a rather positive aspect among the all the different B's of today's thread, which is we're seeing how actual help is developed and received because of AI.
1: Maybe that is, I think, what you said. Where should it stop is when we are talking about it. Previously, people would think that AI is here to replace some of these doctors. But the thing is that when these maybe AI doctors and AI tablets and AI computers is moving behind the real doctors, now people realize that, okay, technology is here to help, and we maybe should have another perspective on it. And I think that is the right moment to know where should stop.
0: And yeah, eventually we arrive at creativity. So AI now can suggest a plot, imitate a style, and generate the entire passage of text for the content creators and writers. So now it brings readers suddenly to questions they've never asked before, like, who is the real author? Can creativity still feel authentic when the machine helps create it? And does the process really matter if the final book is good? I guess we learned that from Steve very clearly yesterday. At least for him, it's not okay.
2: I'm going to talk about this more in a couple of minutes.
0: So in this case, technology isn't helping people with writing, at least. It's forcing society to reconsider what originality means in the first place. So in conclusions, three stories, three very different parts of life, yet all three reveal the same global conversation. As AI becomes more capable, we're increasingly asking, what should technology do? Because the future may not depend on choosing between humans and machines. It may depend on learning where each belongs.
2: So what do you think, Yushin? I want to ask you this first. I think now as a society, we are figuring out how far to go with AI, where we think, okay, if we're at this level, it's comfortable and it's a helpful tool. But if we go to this next level, then it's gone to a place where it doesn't need to be. Mm-hmm. Do you think that line is becoming more difficult to define? Because it's just everywhere. It's in every industry these days. It's in the public. It's in our homes. There are so many lines. There's not just one broad brushstroke where we can, you know, say AI has, we need this much of it, but we don't need that much of it. Well, because we have to have that same conversation a million times because it's in a million different places.
1: Yeah, maybe I'm being too optimistic, or I'm just treating it from another perspective. I think these kind of things, they are being another reminder to people, reminding people that why these real emotions, why these real interactions, just like the supermarket topic, why a visit to a really brick and mortar store is really important for us. And these technologies, of course, they bring a lot of convenience for us, but they are also reminding us why humans still need them.
0: Well,
2: what do you think?
0: That is rather optimistic point of view indeed. It's just, like you said, Steve, it's everywhere. It's inevitable. And at this point of view, I think it's impossible to me personally to really draw a specific line of telling where is the limit for each, especially when it comes to technology. Where is the limit for technology?
2: I don't think we know yet.
0: Oh, really?
2: I don't think we know where the limit is yet. Because everybody wants to make use of it. And when we were talking about the AI author story and how authors were implementing it for research, they seem to be claiming research a lot, but some have admitted, yeah, word for word from ChatGPT And I got really upset about that on the show. And I kind of stated

0: my case. But even after the show was over, I continued to think about that because I thought, wow, why was my emotional reaction so strong to that? And as I thought about it some more, I came up with my answer. It's because authors are artists and they have a gift to give the world. So I'm not mad at you for using AI because I'm saying you're a fraud or you're lazy. No, I'm not saying that at all. You're an artist. You have a gift. I want that gift to come from you, not from ChatGPT. Sure, research, okay. But beyond that, I want to see musicians' art. I want to see filmmakers' art. I want to see authors' art. I want to see singers' art. Even auto-tune. You go back to auto-tune in the music industry. Yeah. That was very controversial too, right? And that's why I felt so strongly about that. It probably came off like I was mad at these authors because they were lazy or something. But it's because they're artistic, they're gifted, and I want that to come from them. So that's why I feel like I don't want AI infringing in the world of art in that way. Mm.
1: Maybe it's probably...
0: Infringing, excuse me.
1: Yeah, it's probably the fear of having all of these artistic and things with aesthetic becoming similar to each other again and again, because maybe in the future when everybody, because it's inevitable that everybody is going to be using AI in their work. But the thing is that AI is recreating things from the input. And then when we have the same input, but being giving them, they will have the same thing produced for us. But what I'm saying is that maybe people are fearing it is because still people are not getting used to these kind of stuff. Remember, probably 30 years ago, we only have computers that are the size of a whole room.
0: Yeah.
1: And now you have a computer that's probably in your palm.
0: Yes.
1: So, yeah, maybe 30 years later, everybody on this planet have already got used to the company of AI.
0: It's not going to be an issue anymore.
1: Yeah. Mm-hmm.
0: Yeah, we'll be having different topics consume our energy and our afternoons at that time. All right, Yushan, any final thoughts?
2: Yes, here is my final thoughts. When people talk about AI traditionally, the conversation often sounds futuristic. Faster machines, smarter systems, bigger breakthroughs. But what struck me about these three stories is how ordinary they are. A parent handling a child tablet, a doctor trying to help a patient, a writer staring at a blank page. So these are just common day-to-day scenes from our everyday life, and that's precisely why the question feels so personal. Like you said, Yushun, throughout history, technology has always changed how we live. The creation of wheels changed travel. Creation of electricity changed city mapping, and the internet changed communication. And AI is simply the newest chapter in that long story. But what feels different this time is that the technology isn't only changing what we do. It's touching on things we often associate with being human: caring, learning, imagining, creating, and connecting. And we're not even trying to keep technology out of these spaces. That would be impossible. The challenge is to make sure that as technology becomes more present, humanity doesn't become less visible. Because a good childhood is more than screen time, good healthcare is more than a formulated diagnosis, and a good story is more than well-worded paragraphs. Sometimes the things that matter the most are the things that can't be fully measured, automated, or generated. And maybe that's exactly why they remain worth protecting.
0: You're listening to Roundtable, and coming up next, have you ever eaten a train? Because you can.
3: Looking for passion? How about fiery debate? Want to hear about current events in China from different perspectives? Then tune in to Roundtable, where East meets West, and understanding is the goal.
0: If you scroll through social media these days, you might spot a very unusual travel trend. Tourists standing on a platform, mouths wide open, pretending to eat a train. And it's not a

0: toy train, and it's not a model. It's an actual full-sized monorail passing through a 19-story residential building. This is in Chongqing, and people are absolutely loving it. People are flocking to this particular station to take pictures for their social media. I was there myself, and I am ashamed to say I did not know at that time I was supposed to eat the train. But let's start with what exactly that means.
1: Oh, no. What a pity, Steve.
0: Yeah.
1: But anyway, Li Ziba Station, or the station that you just mentioned before, is actually a subway stop on Chongqing Rail Transit Line 2. And what makes it extraordinary is that the monorail actually passes directly through a 19-story residential building. And the station is built into the middle floors of the building, and trains glide in and out like they are disappearing into the structure.
0: Yeah.
1: It opened in 2004 as part of China's first monorail system, but it didn't become famous until last year's later, when videos started growing viral on social media of people are all standing in front or like on the other side of the river.
0: So that's the mistake I made, right? Because if you go there, it's along the river, and the monorail is 19 stories up.
2: Mm.
0: So you stand on the street and you look up at it. And when you look up at it, it looks like the building is swallowing the train.
1: Yes.
0: So what people do is they put their mouths open in the position that the train would look like
2: go
0: it was going
2: their
0: into their mouth instead of the building. Now, the mistake that I made was that I stayed on the same side of the street as the, or sorry, on the same side of the river as the monorail station. What you're supposed to do is travel to the other side of the river because that's where it gives you the best shot for
1: the view for that.
0: The best view for that and the best angle to make it look like you're actually eating the train.
2: That's so cool. I actually looked up on, is it like by design that this was meant to be on Li Ziba? The answer is sort of yes and no.
0: It's kind of an argument, and then they said, well, let's both do it.
2: Yeah, it's a sweet coincidence that originated out of a desperate dilemma from 30 years ago when this line was first built. So by that time, the rail development apartment designed a very long route for their railway, and it happened to be at that very particular spot on Li Ziba. But at the same time, they didn't know that the project was already approved by other residential building, and the developers there already purchased that piece of land in the sense that they were going to build residential buildings there. So the kind of like engineer said, we were really pushed to the point that we cannot think of anything else. We can't force the developers to back off. They've already had the right to use that piece of land, and it's going to be impossible, at least back in 30 years ago, to reroute the whole rail line. So we just decided that it's going to be one.
0: Yeah, yeah. One company wanted the train, one company wanted the building. Mm. And so finally they said, well, let's just make them both.
2: Yeah.
1: And also I think Chongqing, the city itself, also makes it so unique and makes the way to present in this way, because the Chongqing, the city, is really mountainous and densely populated and built on rugged terrain. So the transportation system has to be creative to work, and these kind of rail was a solution to a kind of difficult geographic problem.
0: Yeah, the and monorail, go ahead.
1: Sometimes you need to, like, you go into a building, go up to 18th floor, and go out of the building, and you're on the first floor on another building.
0: Yeah. Have you been to Chongqing before?
1: That's
2: a very long time ago.
0: It's mental. It's mental there.
1: Exactly.
0: Isho Speed went there. You know Isho Speed, right? Mm. He broadcasts live from Chongqing to over 10 million viewers. He called it a cyber city, which it is.
1: Yeah.
0: It's such a cool place, but it's very deceptive, because if you look at pictures of the downtown area of Chongqing, which kind of is in the shape of Manhattan. Mm. It's kind of a peninsula because you have both rivers coming to meet at a point. If you look at the pictures, the downtown area looks flat. It is not. I have never seen so many stairs. I have never traveled up and down so many stairs

0: least. But does the train, you said monitoring, is it designed in a way that it doesn't disturb the residents there since they're all in one construction?
1: Pretty quiet. Yeah. People don't really complain about that. I guess if I lived there, the thing that I would complain about the most would be the tourists.
0: True. Yeah.
1: Downstairs on the same, so you, to eat the train, I think you have to be on the other side of the river. But you can still see it from the same side of the river. And it's just nonstop tourists there. It is absolutely packed. And then there's like pro photographers there that, you know, if you pay, I'll take your pictures professionally for you and stuff like that. So it's a kind of a very vibrant business scene on the main floor.
2: But I would say a lot of these locals are, I think, happy to see this kind of phenomenon because it is becoming also another example of that leaning tower of Pisa, right? People are doing different gestures in front of it. And people now are doing different gestures in front of this station. And I think I'm really glad to see this.
1: It is. And it's such an unexpected tourist attraction, too. And it's bringing all types of international travelers to check it out. If you haven't been to Chongqing, go. You're going to have a great time. And the food is amazing, too. All right. That'll do it for Roundtable for today. Hope you enjoyed the show. We certainly did. I'm Steve for Yushun and Yushan. Enjoy your day. And we'll see you next time.
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5: Now's the news. I'm Tianlu.Leaders of China and Bangladesh have announced that they will build a community with a shared future between the two countries in a new era to further develop bilateral ties. It followed a meeting between Chinese President Xi Jinping and Bangladeshi Prime Minister Tariq Rahman in Beijing. President Xi said China is willing to expand Belt and Road cooperation with Bangladesh, advance cooperation in the digital economy, information technology and artificial intelligence, boost exchanges in medical care, culture,and education, and advanced the building of an economic corridor involving the two countries and Myanmar. Rahman said his country is willing to enhance cooperation and exchanges with China in agriculture, science and technology, green energy, education, and healthcare, and that Bangladesh adheres to the One China principle. Also on Friday, President Xi met with Cambodian People's Party President and Senate President Hun Sen, who is on an official goodwill visit.At least 235 people are dead and more than 4,000 injured in twin earthquakes that hit Venezuela on Wednesday. China's embassy said two Chinese nationals were killed. The Venezuelan acting president has announced a $200 million fund for reconstruction. Countries in the region, including Brazil, Cuba, and El Salvador, have offered to support recovery efforts. China also said it is ready to provide assistance. Rescuers are racing against time to find the people trapped under rubble. China has delivered a joint statement on behalf of a group of nearly 20 countries at the United Nations Human Rights Council to expose and condemn the hegemonic practice of unilateral tariff under the pretext of forced labor. It said the arbitrary imposition of tariffs under the guise of so-called anti-forced labor measures will infringe upon the right to development and the right to decent work.It warned that such practices can destabilize global industrial supply chains and undermine collective efforts to eradicate poverty. The statement emphasized that China urges relevant countries to respect facts and refrain from politicizing trade issues and uphold the international economic and trading order.The China International Supply Chain Expo concludes on Friday in Beijing. This is

reflect on its war of aggression and the atrocities. An AFP estimate shows that more than 100 million people in Europe. An AFP estimate shows that more than 100 million people in Europe experienced temperatures above 35 degrees Celsius on Thursday. A report has linked 212 deaths within 4 days in Spain with the heat wave. Croatia and Hungary are bracing for hot weather in the coming days with high-level warnings and emergency measures.And finally, in sports, at the World Cup, the Netherlands beat Tunisia 3-1 to

0: chaos, fear, and confusion as the ground just kept shaking.
1: All the walls were cracked. We managed to open the door however we could. There was a cloud of smoke that wouldn't let us see. And when we went downstairs, the scene was like a horror movie. We had to climb over the rubble and everything.
2: I leaned out onto the balcony screaming, "We're trapped. We need help. Please, someone come." We didn't realize there were two aftershocks back to back. We thought it had lasted a minute, maybe a minute and a half, but it felt endless.
0: The first quake had a magnitude of 7.2. The second was 7.5. For reporters like our Maria Alessia Sosa, covering the disaster in Caracas became a terrifying personal ordeal.
3: The situation here is devastating. We are actually in front of one of the big buildings that completely collapsed in Caracas Financial Center. Rescuers and volunteers are trying desperately to take people out of that pile of rubble with their own hands. They do not have big machinery. People are bringing their own shovels, their own pickaxes to help. And we have relatives here trying to ask for their loved ones if there are news. But this is a task that it's been very complicated. Hospitals do not have capacity. Firemen do not have the sources, the resources to attend this horrible situation. People are, the replicas have been very strong and very constant. So there's a lot of fear and panic. And, you know, people here are looking desperately for their relatives. And those rescuers, those heroes are working against the clock to find survivors. It was quite scary because I have a 6-month-old. And I was in the kitchen, and the baby was in the living room with my sister.

0: government response. It'll be big, it'll be fast, and it'll be effective.
1: U.S. Secretary of State Marco Rubio's earthquakes struck northern Venezuela near the capital.
0: Rescue teams from Fairfax County, Virginia, and Los Angeles. There'll be some others we'll add. That's their most immediate need right now is search and rescue efforts. They have a bunch of collapsed buildings, and so they'll need a lot of help in terms of digging through that.
1: Rubio says the Pentagon will also send resources. The 7.2 and 7.5 magnitude earthquakes Wednesday evening were some of the strongest to hit the country in more than a century. Emergency crews have been working around the clock, searching the wreckage and pulling survivors from collapsed buildings.
0: So right now, we're just going to focus on the human aspect of this. There are human beings that have been harmed, that have been hurt. Some have been killed. Some have been severely injured. And some are still trapped in rubble. We're going to focus on that.
1: And as search and rescue efforts continue on the ground, support for the Venezuelan people pouring in from the international community. The UN Human Rights Council released a statement saying, "We stand with all Venezuelans at this difficult time. For a country already facing enormous challenges, this is a devastating blow. It is crucial that a full commitment to human rights guides

0: licenses, allowing it to have access to some funds. But it's still the case that the country has funds that it hasn't been able to access in the Bank of England, in the International Monetary Fund, across different banks. So partly it's just a question of gaining access to those resources. The country has just reestablished relations with the International Monetary Fund. There's emergency relief funds that could be tapped, special drawing rights. There's the ability for the IMF to approve emergency financing to deal with emergencies. Ecuador, for example, did that about 10 years ago. It used an IMF loan to deal also with a devastating earthquake. But a lot of these mechanisms are not in place yet. And they're going to have to quickly put them in place. And I think that the international community, the first thing that we would need to see is to convene a conference of the key organizations that would be involved in reconstruction relief in order to assemble, first of all, to diagnose the needs, exactly how much is necessary, and then to identify the funders, because we're looking needs exactly how much is necessary, and then to identify the funders, because we're looking at needs that are going to be in the high billions of dollars for reconstruction.
1: You know, from that heartbreaking report that we saw on the ground, we're really seeing the best of mankind at a time like this, residents helping their neighbors and nations pouring relief in. But it has to be difficult with widespread internet and power outages. How are people going to keep abreast of what's going on and what to do next?
0: There have been different initiatives. I mean, first of all, even some basic social media access was still blocked. So we were talking about the legacy of sanctions, but there's also the legacy of the Maduro authoritarian regime. The government has started removing those. It's really important for people to be able to communicate. There are platforms that have been set up for information to be communicated on missing persons, for people to seek information on their relatives. So we're seeing a lot of spontaneous

0: consumer spending for that period. Now, the good news is that at the start of the second quarter, we saw consumer spending start to pick up again. Part of that was helped along by the fact that many Americans got slightly larger tax refunds from their federal tax returns. And at the end of this quarter, we're also seeing energy prices just start to trickle down a little bit. U.S. gasoline prices also coming in below $4. So we'll have to wait and see what impact that all has on the second quarter readings. But Scott Bessent has said that he expects to see GDP come in at a 3% handle by the end of 2026. He's justifying that by saying that in February, just before the conflict with Iran started, he says U.S. GDP was hovering at about 4%. Obviously, this is all backwards-looking data, so we do actually have to wait for the numbers to come out to see where they finally stand. But all of this having an impact on Wall Street, and several stocks also impacting Wall Street as well. It was a very volatile session. Apple losing 5% on news that it intends to hike the prices of its MacBook and iPad, citing higher costs tied to memory and storage. And then Microsoft also saying that its Xbox console prices will go up because the component parts are starting to cost more money and they can't hold off from now having to pass on some of those costs to the consumer. Micron was a big player as well, up by over 18% just before the start of the U.S. session, coming down off that high a little bit, but all on a blockbuster beat on its fiscal third quarter earnings. So on the day, at the end of the session, the Dow managing to eke out a gain of 0.1%. The Nasdaq couldn't be buoyed even with the help of Micron doing so well. So that finished off by 0.5%. The S&P finished the session flat. Quick look ahead to what to expect for the Friday session. It's going to be quiet on the earnings front, but we will get a read of retail and wholesale inventories for the month of May to parse through. Karina Mitchell, CGTN, New York.
1: And from Chicago, to break down these latest economic numbers, joining us is Scott Bauer. Scott's the CEO of Prosper Trading Academy. Scott, welcome to the program. Great to see you.
2: Hi, Sean. Thanks for having me.
1: So the U.S. got a much-needed dose of positive economic news on its GDP, and members of the Trump administration wasting no time running with this information. Bessent points out that the U.S. economy is trending in the right direction. And before being derailed by Trump attacking Iran, Bessent says that the U.S. can be back at the 3% GDP level relatively soon. Is that overly optimistic, or do you believe right on target at this point?
2: I don't think it's overly optimistic. However, what concerns me most is the data that came out today about consumer spending. So the consumer has been unbelievably resilient up until now. We have seen the consumer just keep spending and keep spending and keep spending. But all of a sudden now we're seeing this big pullback. Now, is that due to what's going on with Iran? Is that due to higher gas prices, higher oil prices? It probably is. And what I don't like, and what I disagree with the Fed on this is, you know, they're looking at backwards data. They're looking at data coming from behind us rather than moving forward. So, you know, the Fed announcement last week and you know, the market reacting and looking for Fed rate hikes later in the year and into 2027, that's all based on where inflation is right now. And the inflation number was not good. However, that does not incorporate oil prices being down almost, 40%, 30, 40% sure, from the highs that we saw just a couple months ago. So I don't think the market is going to look at this when we get later in the summer and say, yeah, we're actually having rate hikes. I think not necessarily that we're going to have a cut, but I don't see a rate hike here whatsoever. I think that would be absolutely terrible sure for this economy.
1: Interesting. I want to get back to consumer spending because how much of the growth, and I know we're looking back and you talked about the consumer being so resilient, how much of this growth was driven by consumer spending? And secondly, are we seeing broad-based growth versus strength in concentrated sectors such as AI?
2: You know what? There had been broad-based growth up until, I would say, just, maybe over the last month or so. We did see a broadening out, a sector broadening out, you know, kind of across the board here. Now, over the last several weeks or so, it has really been concentrated on these chip stocks, on AI, which, you know, really that's not so healthy for the markets. But if you look at some areas like the financial

0: have been doing really well. Obviously, consumer staples, they've been doing well because, you know, in industrials, we're looking at the Dow being at all-time highs. So I do like the fact that we are seeing that. However, if we start to see a little bit of sell-off in the Microns, in the Western Digitals, in the Seagates, and those types of stocks, I think what we may see is the stocks that have really taken it on the chin over the last several weeks, Amazon, Alphabet, Meta, Microsoft, I think we could start to see money flow back into those areas right there.
1: And investors are going to be watching that very closely. Are we seeing business investment strengthen at this point or weaken during this quarter? What do you think?
0: Business investment is definitely strengthening, and I think that's what the market is really concerned about, is maybe there's too much business investment. Maybe the AI CapEx that we're seeing, maybe that is too much. However, I do think when this all plays out, I think it's all going to be good. I think a pullback in the market in some of these high flyers is very well. It's all going to be good. I think a pullback in the market in some of these high flyers is very well warranted and is very, very good for the future. I think, you know, many of these stocks, as we've seen, have just rallied way too quickly.
1: Sure.
0: Have gone way too far. So a pullback would be very welcome.
1: You know, you've made it clear that you think the Fed should at best stand pat and certainly not raise rates at this point. So, do you believe there are any warning signs out there, however, beneath the headline growth figure for all of this?
0: Oh, there definitely are warning signs. I mean, I think first and foremost is what we saw with consumer spending. But if you look at delinquencies, mortgage delinquencies and credit card delinquencies and loan delinquencies, they're at all-time records. What is that reflective of? That's reflective of where we are right now. And higher rates are only going to exacerbate that situation. So I think, you know, unfortunately, the Fed being data dependent, that data is old data. It's in the rear view mirror. If they

0: Oil prices swung sharply Thursday after Iran reportedly struck a container ship in the Strait of Hormuz, halting shipping traffic. International benchmark Brent crude jumping more than 2% to about $75 per barrel. Meanwhile, U.S. West Texas Intermediate also rising about 2% to around $72 a barrel. Prices had been volatile throughout the day, at one point dipping to levels not seen since the beginning of the U.S.-Iran war. Now, before the strike, traffic through the strait had been climbing steadily. On Wednesday, 78 vessels transited that waterway, what S&P Global Energy called the single most transited day since the war began. Now, that represents about 57% of pre-war daily volume. But Thursday's strike is a sharp reminder tensions in the region are far, far from over. For more on the Strait of Hormuz and really what comes next, I sat down with Michael Greiner. He is the Associate Professor of Management at Oakland University School of Business Administration. He tells us that while crude prices have fallen, it may take some time before prices at the pump go down significantly.
1: The question is, how quickly is that going to transition then to impacting consumers at the pump? And unfortunately, we still have ways to go on that. You know, we have an example to look back at what happened 5 years ago, back when the prices spiked in the wake of the Russian invasion of Ukraine. And it took a good 6 to 8 months before the price of oil had settled back down, even after the price of a barrel of oil had come down quite a bit. And so as a result of that, the concern is it might take a long time for this decline in the price of a barrel of oil to actually translate into real relief for drivers at the pump.
0: Yeah, Michael, I want to dig a bit deeper into that because no one likes the amount of money they're paying at the pump these days. But it's not just what happened 5 years ago. This is much different in terms of the infrastructure that was damaged there, and also so many nations.

0: come back to where they were.
1: It could be, Sean. And you make a great point here. And I think that this is something actually, frankly, where I think the markets might have gotten a little bit ahead of themselves. You know, there's, to quote the late, great Alan Greenspan, there seems to be almost a little bit of irrational exuberance going on right now because of the fact that, you know, we only have a 60-day framework in place, and after that, we don't know what's going to happen with the Strait. And we still have, as you pointed out, you know, hundreds of ships that are still stranded there, aside from the damage to the infrastructure and just the fact that it takes time to restart the process of exporting oil.
0: Right.
1: And finally, one other thing that I think is worth mentioning is the fact that right now inventories are so low. I mean, we really were at the point where we're going to start to see a very direct impact on inventories given the price of oil, and the fact that now you're going to see these countries and these companies really refilling their inventories, that's going to really extend the amount of time even longer. Mm-hmm. So I'd say a minimum of 6 months to as much as it could be a couple of years before you see things really bounce back.
0: Our thanks to Michael Greiner.
2: That does it for this edition of Global Business, but you can always check out other editions out of Beijing, Washington, Nairobi, and London, The Times, and GMT. I'm Sean Caleb in Washington. Thanks, everyone.

0: is Dialogue.
1: Hello and welcome to Dialogue. Europe's economic relationship with China has entered a more complicated phase. Over the past few years, European economies have faced soaring energy costs following the Ukraine crisis, sluggish productivity growth, and declining industrial competitiveness. European policymakers have raised concerns about what they describe as Chinese overcapacity, industrial subsidies, and growing competition from Chinese manufacturers. But is China the real source of Europe's economic anxieties? Or are deeper structural challenges at play? And what will it take for Europe to regain economic dynamism in an increasingly competitive world? Joining me today are Miguel Geraci, former Undersecretary of State of Ministry of Economic Development of Italy, Joe Rue, Chairman of the Bridge Tank, and Professor John Goon at University of International Business and Economics. Welcome to the show. So, John, I will start with you. At last week's European Council Summit, EU leaders called for a stronger tools, rather, to defend European trade interests. How do you read this shift in Brussels, from Chinese

0: perspective?
1: Unfortunately, the European Union is shifting from a position of free trade to a position of, say, protectionism. Accusations against China are not justified. It is very much pushed by France, to some extent Germany, and to some extent Italy. These countries have been affected by, you know, the increasing competitiveness of Chinese products that are exported to the European Union market. I think the accusation about overcapacity should be viewed from a global perspective. When we talk about overcapacity, we're referring to outdated capacity. We're referring to, you know, future phased out capacity. We're talking about the backward capacity, essentially, right? And you know, you look at what European consumers are voting with their pocketbooks. I mean, they're actually buying these cars from China. So I think, you know, that acquisition doesn't hold much water. And the subsidy thing, I think, is even more tenuous argument. I mean, we talk about subsidy, we mean that we get the money from the government and go overseas and try to sell our products, try to undercut the competition, even below the cost, stuff like that. But if you look at the prices of, say, a similar car, I mean, the same exact car sold in, let's say, in Belgium or UK versus the same exact car sold in Shanghai and in Beijing, the cars in Europe are much more expensive than cars in China, mm-hmm. even for the same model, even taking into consideration of the transportation costs, insurance costs, and all those things. So I think, you know, these acquisitions don't hold much water. It's just a reflection of the anxiety, as you point out, on the part of the European Union officials, and reflecting, you know, I think they're the true economic problems that we can discuss later on, but also you have already referred to a couple of issues stemming from a couple of reasons.
0: Right. Let's have Joe. Joe, you know, I think there's certain legitimacy to talk about a subsidy, to talk about overcapacity probably, or the concern from the European side. I mean, to what extent are these concerns driven by China's economic policies, and to what extent do they reflect deeper anxieties about Europe's own competitiveness?
2: I would first agree with John on one thing. If we're only talking about subsidies, the issue is misplaced. Subsidies have happened at early stages.

0: that's one of the competitive advantages of China today, is the fact to move from innovation to product much faster, twice faster, thrice faster sometimes than in Europe. Europe is quite innovative. We have vibrant R&D, we have vibrant startups, but the time from innovation to product is different. And I see that European industries are learning from China, very often partnering with Chinese companies, partnering in China and partnering in Europe. So let's focus on innovation, less on trade. Let's focus on innovation. One. Two, very briefly, I think we, the real pivot in Brussels is not so much within trade. It's not about moving from one version of trade to another trade. I think the most structuring pivot for the future, for the coming years, is moving from trade to investment. I think the real look is about investment and about the ways to welcome, the ways to regulate investment, and the ways to have technology transfers, job creation, environment rules when you have incoming investment. And the way Europe might or might not be selective on those investments impact on the innovativeness of the European economy. Mm-hmm. And especially France was mentioned. France is very attentive to this. How can foreign investments be welcome at the condition they contribute to the innovativeness and fixing this delay I was mentioning?
1: Right. Speak of innovation and investment, Miguel, the Chinese Premier Li Qiang, he was speaking on the summer Davos in Dalian yesterday, I believe. He praised the Chinese firms that had undertaken, quote, costly R&D spending. He cited Huawei. We know Huawei has been, basically attacked by Washington in terms of tech restrictions, even finance. But despite this suffering from this suffocating blockades, Huawei has persevered, investing more than 1 trillion RMB or $147 billion over a decade, 1 trillion RMB over 10 years, and achieved a host of breakthroughs in frontier technologies. So it's about investment and innovation. That's the Chinese strength here, the competitiveness, Miguel.
2: This is one of the strengths. The other strength is that the role of the government is there to support certain industries. I'm not shy to say that subsidies are useful, and China should be proud of helping selected industry. You have the five-year plan. Mm-hmm. So the Chinese government identified the sectors where they would like development to focus on. You have various initiatives like China Manufacturing 2025, where you identify 10 sectors, semiconductors, robotics, and so on. So this guidance from the top leadership, of course, is useful information for companies then to invest in those areas, because they do feel that this is part of the overall China Inc. Strategy. And I think this is very important, because the role of the government is

0: on the basis of, let's say, so-called fears of access to data. In reality, it was a purely a political decision that the Italian government made on pressure from the United States, with the idea that the United States and Eurofollows, they want to contain the development of China technology. What happens when you do that? You do have a little hit, so Huawei suffer a little bit for 1 or 2 years. The government helped them survive this initial period of problem. And then, of course, now has become a company that does not even need so much the European market. We had the same on the semiconductor with the ban of NVIDIA export of high-end semiconductors to GPU to China. And you know, the funny thing is that now that Trump has kind of lifted some of this embargo on export, Chinese government has said, no, thank you very much, we don't really want it. In fact, we must not buy, it's forbidden to buy some of the media product, because of course now China, I think wisely so, wants to develop its own ecosystem of activities. Now, right. We talked about Europe. Europe does not have any of these. We have a big problem because we are 27 countries with 27 different industrial structures and with no central budget. So there is no really meaningful transfer of subsidy from one country to another one, or welfare from another one to another. We have only very small European budget, is very small. So we are struggling to understand how this large trade union, which is the European bloc, can compete when we are competitors within each other. You know, my highest competitor in Italy is France. It's not China. We compete head-to-head with France and Germany on manufacturing, food, beverages, fashion, luxury, and so on. And so we have a little bit of a structural problem in Europe that, if you like, we can go deeper into that.
1: Right. But this is the key difference. But briefly, Miguel, so do you think the European concern is about unfair competition, or unable to compete probably with, for example, the Chinese manufacturers here?
0: It's unable to compete because we don't have the scale, we don't have the large market, we don't have leadership capable of understanding this trend evolution of multipolar world. And many of the problems that we have in Europe are kind of self-inflicted. You mentioned before the high energy cost because of Russian block of Russian the imports crisis, of energy. Yeah. But why did we do that? Russia didn't do any harm to Europe, but they have a conflict with Ukraine. And we decided to not buy cheap gas from Russia. Of course, that impacts the cost of manufacturing.
1: Right.
0: And that puts ourselves out of competition with China that is already a large market. So we don't need to create problems for ourselves because we already have a strong competitor in China.
1: Right. Joe, you know, speak of that. You know, let's take a close look at the European economy here. We mentioned about energy prices. What about the prices now? Are they hindering the development of the industries, or are they on a par with the prices in China, in the United States?
2: Now, I'm very glad that Michele brought the energy dimension here. Well, he knows that I don't always agree with him. I would tend to disagree on the Russian gas. But I think you have most, but I agree that our energy prices are far too high and are not competitive at the global level. Now we have nuclear in France, but let's look at the EU, the European level. I think there are more structural causes than that. That's regulation, that's misunderstood environmental norms. We need to have renewable energies, we need to have environment norms, but we have regulations that top up over and over in
1: over-regulation?
2: Europe. Over-regulation and unrealistic regulations. We want to have, for instance, green hydrogen, where the green hydrogen is produced from new electrons. That is not, we cannot use capacities, electric capacities that were already existing and do green hydrogen. This would not qualify as green hydrogen. We need to have dedicated production facilities to produce green hydrogen. This makes the price double than what it is in India, for instance, you know. So, and it's only one example. So we have absolutely bureaucratic regulations. I think one point to get back slightly to what Michele was saying as well. I'm very keen, Michele, that you mentioned the support, the Chinese support to robotics, for instance. We could mention AI. This would be the China Shock 3.0. You know, we talk about China Shock these days, the China Shock 1.0.

0: was when China entered the WTO on raw materials, on construction, on basic steel industry, those kind of things. So, which was good for growth, which was good for growth. And as we had Western capital infused in that, nobody saw a problem. Now people see suddenly a problem in China shop, so-called 2.0, which is about electric vehicles. And again, it's a mention of lag in innovation. If we're unhappy with this, what will happen with China Shock 3.0, where you have an EU which is underinvesting in AI, which is not regulating its financial markets, which then doesn't have an integrated capital market? Michele is right saying we don't have a completely unified consumer market. We have an even less unified capital market. And this is the real point that EU should treat on itself.
1: But Joe, you mentioned about underinvestment. I mean, is that a kind of a dilemma for some governments in major countries? For example, I believe in a European wide, like UK, probably also Germany. For example, on one hand, you want to keep this level of this public welfare. At the same time, there's a need, at least seems there's a consensus, people do agree, we need to increase the defense spending. But you need also to invest more in technologies.
0: Okay, what is investment? Investment, when you have a technology, is, you know, startup, Series A, Series B, Series C, etc. Our startups, I'm taking the example of France, but we could take Italy, we could take Germany, and we could take Hungary, Spain, Portugal. These countries have a lot of innovation, a lot of startups. Now, our startups used to die at an early stage. Now they cross usually the stage A, the stage B, and at stage C, they are purchased by American companies because the capital market in the US is more effective than our capital. If suppose we would be having wrong or bad companies which are so-called inefficient, which are so-called non-competitive, doubt American companies will purchase. So to me, it's a signal that we have good companies, we have bad regulations, bad support from the state, and bad, not enough integrated private capital markets.
1: John, what do you see, you know, from, say, you know, sometimes I know you travel to the US frequently, other parts of the world, also here in China, of course, you're very familiar with the China market. You know, from that kind of experience, how do you look at these challenges facing the European industries here?
2: Well, you actually raise a very good point. You look at the American model, you look at the Chinese model, you look at the European model. In comparison of these three models, actually, I'm least optimistic about the European model. I think the problems being raised at this point hitting nails right on the head, you know, overregulation, the capital market, you know, fragmented markets, and also the political issues, the crisis in Ukraine, and all these things in combination, you know, make things happen very difficult in the European market. I think the European politicians understand their problem, but they get the wrong solution to cure this problem. They're trying to fend off investment and products from China. This is not the way going forward. I think probably a better strategy would be embrace the competition, invite investment from China, be sensitive to the jobs creation in European countries, we'll be sensitive to the, you know, tax base in European countries. This is not the end of the day, even if you have a very large of number of, say, electric vehicles coming from China. And I would answer this question the following way. Look at in the 1990s, we experienced the day when practically all the cars on the streets here in China are Volkswagen cars. I came from Shanghai. 90% of the cars on the streets of Shanghai Volkswagen cars, right?
1: Yeah.
2: We,

0: We practically invited every international auto power brand to come to China to do joint ventures here, right? And after 30 some years, you know, things start to change. And especially start to change when industries go through a transformation. So I think the way to deal with this problem is, it sounds a little bit difficult, I guess, for these European politicians. Take a page from the history of China, how we open our door and embrace foreign direct investment, and we start to fly from there.
1: Embrace investment. Here, earlier we mentioned, I mean, Joe mentioned about, people in the West in particular, they talk about China shock 2.0, China's admission to WTO being that China shock 1.0, meaning Chinese export, increase of Chinese export. Premier Li Xiang also commented on this issue. He said, I quote, in the past, China's big market and the low-cost production factors had provided market dividends for the world. Today, while continuing to provide even greater market dividends, China is also offering more and more innovation dividends with its technological progress and industrial upgrading. Instead of China shock 2.0, probably China opportunity 2.0.
0: Well, I mean, that's a European narrative. I mean, they don't talk about American shock 2.0. I mean, we in effect, that's a European narrative. I mean, they don't talk about American shock 2.0. I mean, we in effect, we are engaged in a fierce innovation race with the United States. We cannot afford stopping. We cannot afford pulling back, right? So we have no choice. We have to keep investment. We have to support the companies coming from China. And you know, we have this very relentless competition with the Americans. We don't have a choice.
1: Yes.
0: We don't have a choice, right? I mean, look at the large language models, the capabilities. Mm. We're just barely trying to keep up with that. And it's a huge amount of money, electricity, you know, VC funds, talents, all of things we need, chips. So we don't have a choice. And I think to some extent, this competition is actually pretty good in my view. Mm. It doesn't have to be decided by a winner or loser out of this competition. Both parties can benefit. Mankind can benefit.
1: Mankind can benefit
0: from that as well.
1: Yeah.
0: So I think it's a good thing that the two countries can compete peacefully, fairly, and innovations will naturally happen. I think from the European perspective, they have to catch up. They have to wake up, essentially. They have to wake up and take actions. Otherwise, it's going to be more of a problem. And the Ukraine conflict is a perfect example. They have to resolve this thing, right? And stop the fighting.
1: Yeah, the backyard problem there. So Miguel, you mentioned a little bit about the solutions, probably, or the problems of the

0: quote unquote Chinese overcapacity and subsidies still dominate the political debate in Brussels? Or would it simply be viewed as normal international competition?
1: Look, we got a beautiful politician answer. Allow me an economist answer because I'm an economist, I'm not a politician. I really believe that we do have sound economic strength still. First of all, we do have, as I was mentioning, innovation across industries. Okay, we're 27 countries, but across industries, you know, none of our territory has everything, but across countries, I doubt if there would be an industry where we don't have innovation across the 27 countries. We fortunately have some commissioners, Maro Shefcovic. He is our trade commissioner, but he's really knowledgeable about industry, really knowledgeable about investment. He comes from Slovenia. Slovenia, after the ex-Yugoslavia war, raised as a small country but vibrant economy thanks to a lot of investment. So we have people like him at the commission level who are very smart. And why

involving the two countries and Myanmar. Rahman said his country is willing to enhance cooperation and exchanges with China in agriculture, science and technology, green energy, education and healthcare, and that Bangladesh adheres to the One China principle. Also on Friday, President Xi met with Cambodian People's Party President and Senate President Hun Sen, who is on an official goodwill visit.At least 235 people are dead and more than 4,000 injured in twin earthquakes that hit Venezuela on Wednesday. China's embassy said two Chinese nationals were killed. The Venezuelan acting president has announced a $200 million fund for reconstruction. Countries in the region, including Brazil, Cuba and El Salvador, have offered to support recovery efforts. China also said it is ready to provide assistance. Rescuers are racing against time to find the people trapped under rubble. China has delivered a joint statement on behalf of a group of nearly 20 countries at the United Nations Human Rights Council to expose and condemn the hegemonic practice of unilateral tariff under the pretext of forced labor. It said the arbitrary imposition of tariffs under the guise of so-called anti-forced labor measures will infringe upon the right to development and the right to decent work.It warned that such practices can destabilize global industrial supply chains and undermine collective efforts to eradicate poverty. The statement emphasized that China urges relevant countries to respect facts and refrain from politicizing trade issues and uphold the international economic and trading order.The China International Supply Chain Expo concludes on Friday in Beijing. This year's event

0: I'm Kenlu。
1: From epic tales of mystery and magic to accounts of battle and empire, from the verses of ancient poets,
2: 关关雎鸠，在河之洲。
1: To the masterpieces of our times, A Light on Literature brings to life China's literary heritage and a look at the world in a new light.

Hi, I'm Huang Rui. On today's A Light on Literature, we continue by presenting the book Tides from the West, a Chinese autobiography written by Chang Mengling. Chang Mengling was a well-respected Chinese educator. He graduated from the University of California, Berkeley, and obtained his PhD from Columbia University. He served as the education minister of the Republic of China in the late 1920s, before being appointed president of Peking University in the 1930s. This autobiography reads like a movie script that takes you back to experience what China was like a century ago. Via this book, readers can relive the quiet village life of Chang's childhood, the fast-changing urban life of his teen years, and the impact of his growing awareness of Western thought, as well as the years of studying abroad that would shape his thinking. This takes place against the background of the end of dynastic rule in China and the country's transition into a republic, a journey full of social change, conflict, and war. Today, Tang Damin narrates the third chapter, titled Early Schooling. Enjoy.

Early the next morning, my nurse woke me, spoke many kind words to me, and persuaded me to go to school again. From childhood, I responded to kind words only. No coercion ever did any good. It was the gentle reasonableness of my nurse that made me go back voluntarily. I took to school my own rattan chair, which was very light. A servant followed me and put it on the stand to match the height of the desk. The teacher made no remark and acted as if nothing had happened, but I noticed several schoolmates making faces at me. I hated them, but pretended not to see them. I climbed up on the chair and sat there without resting place for my poor feet. More lessons were given in the same book. I read very loud, as was required in the old type of school, repeating the meaningless text again and again till every word was learned by heart. When the sun shone directly above our heads, it was midday. The teacher ordered me to go home for lunch. Immediately after lunch, I went

methods upon the interest of the pupil is but a trifling thing. Interest is an important factor in education only when it is subordinated to inculcation of ideals. It seemed tedious and foolish in the old Chinese schools to commit the classics to memory, but there was the advantage that in later years one could go to memory to find ready references for the conduct of life.In a static society, where the world moved very slowly and the rules of conduct would need little modification, it seems to me that the old Chinese method of teaching and learning was quite adequate for the needs it filled. Only, in a country school like mine, it ran to the extreme, giving unnecessary hardship to the pupils. I wonder how many promising boys were scared away before they began to realize the importance of learning.There were no sports or physical exercises in any form in my school. The boys were forbidden to run fast. They must walk slowly and be dignified. Right after lunch, we were required to practice calligraphy. Young life seemed to be practically squeezed out of us. Nevertheless, the boys found their own way to satisfy their play instincts.When the teacher was absent, we would take over control of the school. Sometimes desks were taken to form a platform on which a play could be staged. Chairs and stools would be used as stage properties. Sometimes we played blind man's buff. On one occasion, while I was serving as the blind, the teacher returned, and all the others slipped away. As I caught an easy prey, I felt something strange. It was the teacher.The shock was so terrifying that as I ride, it reels in my senses as vividly as if it had happened yesterday. In the spring, when school was over in the afternoon, we flew kites. We made our own. Some took the form of a monstrous centipede, others a gigantic butterfly. At night, we would send into the sky along the kite string a chain of lanterns, numbering usually 5, 7, or 9.The smaller boys played with smaller kites, generally in the shape of a dragonfly, a swallow, or an eagle. The swallows were the most ingenious. They usually went by pairs, tied to the two ends of a slip of bamboo balanced on the kite string, and danced up and down in a currents of air like a pair of feathered playmates. Once I saw several swallows darting around such a pair, seeking their company.In summer, we played with other boys in the village during the starry evenings. The fireflies in the air looked like moving stars. Some of us preferred to listen to the stories told by some elder of the village. With a big palm leaf fan in his hands to chase away annoying mosquitoes and a teapot by his side, the elder would give his account of historical personages, dynastic changes, and past happenings in the village.About 250 years ago, he would begin, when the Ming Dynasty was overthrown by the Manchu ethnic group, the whole country was in turmoil. But our forefathers living in this village still enjoyed peace. Later on, the imperial edict reached our village, ordering all male persons to cut their hair according to the Tartar fashion and to wear a queue. Men were terrified and women wept.Barbers came to the village to enforce the order. They had imperial sanction, if anyone should disobey, to punish the culprit by cutting off his head instead of his hair. No one preferred his hair to his head. Since a man could not retain both his head and his hair, he would stretch his head and let the barber do his job of haircutting and queue braiding. We have got used to it now.But my, it must have looked funny then.

This was a bit of history we learned outside of school. Again, a bit of local anthropology. Tens of thousands of years ago, our far distant ancestors had tails like the monkey. The man monkey's tail gradually turned yellow as he grew older. When 9 out of the 10 segments of his tail had turned yellow, he knew he was about to die.

Then he would crawl into his cave and die there. As years went by, his tail dragged. Then he would crawl into his cave and die there. As years went by, his tail dropped. This is why we have no tails now. But you can find at the end of your backbone where it was broken off. Here is a story about pugilism. In front of a rice shop, a small boy was stationed to sell rice. He amused himself by picking up pinches of it and throwing them swiftly back into the basket. On one occasion, a monk came to beg for rice. Instead of giving him some, the boy threw a few grains of it right in his face. To his surprise, he saw that the grains had pierced the man's skin. The monk made a polite bow with his hands pressed together palm to palm, saying, Namo Amida Buddha, and went his way. 7 days later, a pugilist came to the town. By now, the boy was looking rather pale. What's the matter with you, my boy? Asked the pugilist. When he was told the story of the monk, he said, Ah, that monk is the most famous pugilist of our time. You have insulted him. You have received from his bow the terrible internal wounds which will bring you to death in 49 days. I have medicine for your cure, but you must run away and not meet him again. He will come again after 49 days. Get a coffin and put some bricks in it and pretend that you have died. The monk did come and asked for the boy. When he was told of his death, he sighed and said, What a pity! At his request, he was led to see the coffin. Running his fingers over the top of it, he muttered, Namo Amida Buddha. After he had gone, the coffin was opened, and it was found that all the bricks in it were cracked. We boys pricked up our ears and listened attentively to these stories. They were one of the sources of my extracurricular education.

school. He had a round moon-like face, was short and stout, and his bespectacled eyes looked habitually over the heavy brass rims of his glasses. His gray mustache hung bristling from the upper lip, and he wore no beard. After he had taken egg soup at dinner, yellow particles would be seen adhering to the tips of his unclipped mustache. He was an encyclopedia of endless stories, but his literary style was rather poor. This is why, I presume, he failed repeatedly in the examinations, though he was an endless fountain of witticism. I think his memory in certain respects must have been bad, for he always forgot to carry with him either his umbrella, or towel, or fan, when going back to the school after paying a visit to his friends. Necessity taught him finally to make an inventory of the articles he brought with him: pipe, umbrella, towel, and fan. When about to leave, he would repeat, pipe, umbrella, towel, and fan. Even in winter, when no fan was needed, he would continue to mention it in his list. Sometimes realizing that he had brought no fan with him, but at other times trying to find it, to the great amusement of both friends and pupils. My mental scope was thus limited to what I learned from the Confucian classics and what the teachers and elders told me. I memorized quite a few of the classics and also had a rich store of stories. My early education, therefore, consisted chiefly of memory work. Yet I was fortunate to have been born and to live in the country where nature offered plenty of instruction. Once I noticed that some beetles which lived on a large soap tree, so named because we used its nuts for soap, had on their heads horns like those of a deer. These looked exactly like the horns that grew at the tips of the twigs of the tree. The beetles, I was told, were born of the tree and therefore looked like their mother. Somehow, I felt suspicious. I reasoned that if a tree was capable of giving birth to beetles, they would in turn be capable of laying eggs that would be the seeds for the tree. That not being the case, I felt there must be some other reason for the remarkable likeness. I found it when I saw a bird feeding on insects in the tree without noticing the deer-horned beetles nearby. The horns were therefore imitations of the thorns of the tree for protection from birds. On the banks of the canal there grew candle trees, so called because the oil from the nuts is good for making candles. In the winter months, the farmer would tie a few straws around the trunk of the tree, which he took off in the spring and burned. It was a common belief that by virtue of this act, a magic force would kill the parasites. The fact was that if you tied enough straw around the trunk, the parasites laid their eggs in the straw, and by burning it, you destroyed the eggs, thus preventing them from propagating. It was no magic. There were many such instances of naive nature study in my childhood. The two above mentioned are, I think, enough for illustration. Thus, there were three sources of the education I received in my childhood. The first was the study in school of the Confucian classics, which served as a guidance to moral conduct as well as a foundation to the future study of modern social sciences. The second was the storytelling, which was to prepare the way for an appreciation of modern literature. The last was the innocent nature study, which later served as a stem on which the buzz of modern science could be grafted. Had I been born in a crowded city, resembling, on a smaller scale, minus electricity and white streets, the east side of New York or London, I would have missed the all-important training.

0: see, touch, and reason. My teachers took this as a misfortune or curse of my disposition. I love to play and listen to storytelling. I like to inquire into things to a degree disgusting to the elders. I took delight in watching frogs catch locusts in the rice fields and geese and ducks swimming in the canal. I enjoyed seeing the bamboos grow and flowers blooming, and loved to make kites and fly them. All these propensities were regarded by my teachers as a curse, and I myself believed it must be so. But it is an irony of fate that the curse happened to turn out a blessing to me in later years, and the blessings my teachers bestowed upon some of my schoolmates had turned out to be curses. For some have died of consumption, and others became bookish scholars, incapable of adjusting themselves to a changing environment when the tides of westernization swept over China.
1: And that was the third chapter of the book, Tides from the West, a Chinese autobiography written by Chang Mengling, read by Tang Daming, and published by the Foreign Language Teaching and Research Press. Some names and terminologies in this book have been updated for contemporary usage. Join us again next time on A Light on Literature for Chapter 4, titled Family Influence. I'm Huang Rei. See you next time.

0: Some say Chinese is one of the most difficult languages in the world, and learning it is almost impossible.
1: So learning Chinese, the most difficult thing.
2: 非常非常非常非常非常难.
3: So I'm sort of tone deaf. I can't really hear them.
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1: the grammar.
5: 知吃思诗都还难.
6: It's just complicated. So much.
0: Only because you're not learning it in the right way.Why not try Takeaway Chinese, where you can take some Chinese away and experience progress day by day. Takeaway Chinese, we will promise you a difference.
7: Welcome to Takeaway Chinese. I'm Yohonglin. Join me today, Mr.

0: Tony Reed in the studio. Hi, Tony.
1: Hey, what's going on? And hello to all of our listeners out there. Hope you guys are looking forward to take away some Chinese like me.
0: That is what you always do, right?
1: Yeah.
0: In the studio, taking away some Chinese, and maybe the Chinese you took away can accompany you when you're spending some leisure time as well.
1: Hopefully.
0: So what do you do during your leisure time?
1: I work out, I watch movies, and occasionally I'll go out to certain venues in the city, see performances and museums and stuff.
0: Yeah, I do that too. And sometimes, you know, for all these museums, they would have the regular exhibits.
1: They would also
0: have some pop-up exhibitions, which can be really exciting.
1: Yeah, that's true. I'm hoping to have another art exhibition.
0: That'll be great. Yeah. I would totally put your exhibition on the top of my must-go-to list.
1: Well, I'd hope so.
0: So, yours is going to be a 画展, right?
1: 画展.
0: A painting-oriented exhibition.
1: Okay, so 展 sounds like exhibition.
0: Yes, it is. 展览. We say 展览.
1: 展览.
0: Yes, 展. Here's the meaning of exhibit, showing to people. And 览 is like seeing. So 展览 is literally you put things out for people to see.
1: Okay.
0: Exhibition, 展览. And of course, we have 画展, that's paintings exhibition.
1: Yeah, art exhibition.
0: 艺术展, art exhibition, literally art exhibition, 艺术展. And there are also other kinds of exhibitions. One of my favorites is actually 科技展.
1: 科技展.
0: Uh-huh. Science and technology exhibition with all these different gadgets you can actually interact with. Basically, it's a huge, I would say, playground for me. All these toys I can play with. And having someone explaining them to me, the science behind it, pretty cool.
1: Really? Okay.
0: You won't remember a lot after you leave,
1: no.
0: But you totally remember the fun.
1: Yeah, and the radiation you take away with you.
0: There won't be so much radiation. But I think our smart listeners have already noticed that the key word today would be exhibition or go to an exhibition. 展览 or 看展览, look at an exhibition. So for you guys, if you're interested in Chinese culture and you want to get a grip on the Chinese language, then this is the show for you. Stick with us for 30 minutes and you soon see the rewards. And for more fun Chinese learning, follow our Facebook page, Learn Chinese, to watch many fun videos and live streams. But now, let's provide you with some free Chinese for takeaway.
2: 听说你昨天去看展了，展览怎么样？
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1: I think this is quite useful because I think when we do have time off, most people try to go to some form of museum or exhibition. And I'm not just saying that because I'm planning to have one later on.
0: I'll totally go to yours. Consider it done. Don't have to persuade me anymore. So let's take a look at the first sentence. 听说你昨天去看展了，展览怎么样？
1: So this is, I heard you went to see an exhibition yesterday. How was it?
0: Mm-hmm.
1: So, 听说, this is, 听 is here, 说 is say. So I heard you say.
0: I heard someone say. Yep.
1: 你, it's you. 昨天, this is yesterday.
0: Yep.
1: And then 去 is go. Mm-hmm. And then 看 is see. And then 展了. So 展, I think this is the exhibition,
0: yep.
1: Right? And then 展览 is the exhibition for looking?
0: No, it's just the exhibition. That is the point I'd like to make. We say that Chinese is a language that prefers two-syllable words. That's totally true. But in your daily conversations, especially when the context is pretty clear, sometimes we use these one-syllable words in a really, really short sentence as well. For example, the first part of the sentence, 去看展了, go see exhibition already, something like that. That is because, again, Chinese is a

0: really high context kind of.
1: A lot of the sounds sound the same, so you have to have that context.
0: Yes, but if you already know the theme of your conversation, sometimes we can use the short form of the words. So 展 is short for 展览 here.
1: Okay.
0: Uh-huh. And 展览, yes, that's the exhibition, the proper two-syllable words that we like.
1: But you could just say that every time. That way everyone will know what you're talking about at all times, right?
0: Yes.
1: Okay. All right, 展览怎么样? So 怎么样 is normally like, how was something?
0: How was it? How was the exhibition? 我去了科技展,现场的人实在太多了,我都没有机会仔细看每一件展品。
1: And that was, yes, I went to a technology exhibition. Oh, okay, that's right up your alley.
0: Yeah.
1: I didn't even have the chance to look at each exhibit.Be carefully, because there were so many people there.
0: So many people there, yes. That's usually my experience,
1: actually.
0: Oh, yes, actually.
1: Of course, especially in Beijing.
0: So, 我去了科技展。
1: 我去了科技展。Mm-hmm. So, was I. Mm-hmm. 去 is go, yes, or
0: so
1: went.
0: 去了
1: 去了 means went.
0: Uh-huh.
1: And then 科技, I think this is like the technology, right?
0: Yep, 科学 science.And 技术 technology, we put them together, 科技 science and technology, something like you said that I'd like to explore.
1: Okay, and then 展 again is exhibition.
0: Yeah, we talked about 展览 exhibition, 科技展 science and technology exhibition, 科技展艺术展。
1: 艺术展, I think that's art exhibition.
0: Yep. And also 车展 car exhibitions.
1: This is on site.
0: On site. So, 现, we know 现在, that's right now.
1: Yeah.
0: So, that carries the meaning of that exact time. And 场 is a place. So, 现场 is like right there, at that moment, at that place. So, on spot.
1: 场 rhymes with 放, like 地方.

0: Really?
1: Really.
0: 太多了. This is like too crowded.
1: Too many people.
0: Yeah, 太 is too much.
1: 多
0: means like
1: many.
0: More or many. And then 了. So normally...
1: It's really, really many, many people.
0: Yeah, this comes after 人, right? So I think this is implying that the people, there's too much.And then 我 is I, and then 多 is like even, 没有, don't have. And 机会, which I think in this case means opportunity or chance.
1: Yes.
0: And then 仔细,
1: 仔细, it's hard to pronounce, huh?
0: Yeah, this one's a little tough. I think this one means like to, like carefully.
1: Carefully, or meticulously.
0: Meticulously. 看, look. And then 没.
1: Each and every.
0: Because every, right.
1: 每天, 每天 every right. day.
0: I think the first thing that comes to mind when、
1: beautiful.
0: I see May is beautiful.
1: Yeah,、right? I know.
0: So, and then 一件展品.
1: 展品.
0: I think this is probably exhibit.
1: Yes,、okay. because 品 carries the meaning of a stuff or an item. So 商品, that's commodity, that's、mm-hmm. goods. So 商品 is the things.The item that you buy、But 展品 is the things that you see. So exhibits, like you said, 展品
0: Okay.
1: And here, I'm even a little bit surprised you didn't mention the word 都 because we see this word very often. However、we usually see it with the meaning of both or、
0: yeah,
1: all.
0: Or all.
1: But、
0: yeah.
1: here it actually means even or to the point.So, 我都没吃早饭 I didn't even had breakfast. I'm just implying that I got here as early as I could and didn't even have breakfast. That's、the kind of to the point. So, I get out of my house too early, too urgently. I didn't even have breakfast. Something like that. So, let's learn to use 都 in this way. If I want to say, Tony, your bread is so good. From here, I can smell the aroma of your bread.
0: So, I guess in Chinese, 我能, right? Or is it, where do we throw in this 都?
1: Yeah, you'd put it right before the verb. So,
0: Wait, so smell, 我都能. One, is it, smell is what? One?
1: When?闻到 or 闻见 works, yes.
0: Okay, okay. So, 我都能闻见 And then, 包 isn't 包 bread?
1: 面包 bread.
0: 面包 okay. The 香味
1: That works. See, that's how you use 都都 is like, I can even do this, or to the point that I can do this. And、okay. there is also a very frequently used Chinese phrase,That is, you're already here. So when you're visiting a tourist spot,、you don't really like it, but people would persuade you to see it, to go to the exhibit or to see the place anyway, because you're already here. Can you imagine how to say that phrase, Chinese phrase?
0: Well, you're already here.
1: You're already
0: so,
1: here.
0: Right?
1: Literally, yes.
0: 来都为来都来了
1: 来都来了 So it's、here, you're already here、Something like that
0: Okay
1: So it's very commonly used And、of course you can also say 去都去了 You're already there It's the same、logic
0: Okay
1: So since you're already there, do this or that、
0: okay.
1: That's how do we use 都 in this occasion
0: Okay.
1: And let's go back to our conversation.
0: All right.
1: 但许多展品都是最新的高科技，非常震撼，也算值回票价了。
0: And that is many of the exhibits show the latest high tech, which are very impressive, and the ticket was worth it.
1: yeah.
0: 但 is but normally, right?
1: Yes.
0: And then 许多.
1: That's many.
0: And then 展品, I think those are exhibit things or exhibits,
1: yes,
0: right?
1: Yes.
0: And then 都是, so 都 here, is this even?
1: This is all or
0: This、
1: both.
0: Is all or
1: yeah.
0: more?
1: Yeah.
0: okay. And then 是 is, should be is. Okay. And then 最新的,
1: so latest.
0: Latest.
1: The most new. Oh, that's the thing. In Chinese, when you want to say latest, we say...The newest instead of the latest.
0: Yeah, because 最近 means recently, and then 新的 is
1: something new.
0: New,
1: yeah.
0: So

0: They just put that together here, or?
1: Because I think in the Chinese context, when you talk about something 最近, your stress is on the fact that it's close to now. Mm-hmm. Whereas when you talk about something 最新, the newest, we're actually focusing on the fact that this is already the latest version, this is the newest thing.

0: oh, 你猜你头、uh-huh. and then
1: 科技
0: is technology again, right?
1: Yep.
0: So this is high technology, high tech.
1: Mm-hmm, mm-hmm.
0: Okay. And then 非常 is very 震撼。
1: 震撼。
0: 震撼, I think.Means like something amazing, right?
1: Yes, amazing, marvelous.
0: And then, 也算, so 也 normally means also, right? Mm-hmm. And then this 算
1: 值, count.
0: Oh, count.
1: It can be counted as 值回票价 worth the ticket money.
0: 票价 is tickets.
1: 票 is ticket, 价 is price.So 值回票价 basically means I spend the money to buy the ticket and I feel like it's worth it.
0: Where's buy here? Isn't, I don't see.
1: 价格
0: 价哦价格
1: 价格 is the price. So it suggests that you bought the ticket.
0: Because I don't see the word my here.
1: Mm-hmm. So we can actually use 值回票价 as a set phrase in Chinese. If

0: it that way.
1: Okay.
0: So the negative version.
1: How do people say the negative here?
0: 不值得 doesn't worth it.
1: 不what?
0: 不值得、
1: oh, 不值得、
0: doesn't worth it.
1: Okay.
0: 我也想去看展览办到什么时候呀
1: That is, I want to go see it too. How long will the exhibition last?
0: Mm-hmm.
1: So was, I, yeah, means、also、
0: yep.
1: or to.
0: Mm-hmm.
1: 想去看 so 想 means want, and then 去 is go, and then 看 means look. So it's like all、
0: see?
1: These verbs bunched up together here.
0: But it's very direct. The meaning can be understood quite easily.
1: Yes.That's true.
0: 展览办到什么时候呀
1: So, 展览 this is exhibition. And then, 办到 So, 办 is just like...
0: held.
1: Like held, okay.、Uh-huh. And then, 到
0: is till.
1: Oh, till. And then, 什么 is what? 什么时候 is...
0: Time.
1: What? Like...、
0: when?
1: How long?
0: Yes, how long. Again, I think it's quite straightforward.
1: Hmm.
0: 月底前都有，不过我建议你避开高峰，最好工作日去，提前网上订票，避免现场排队。
1: So this is, it's open until the end of the month. I suggest you avoid peak hours and go on weekdays. You can book tickets online in advance so you don't need to wait on site. Wow, that sounds like a poster for what they would post like on the website or at the place.
0: Or I think it's really valid tips for people who really want to go. If you've made your decision to go, then you do need some tips to avoid problems that you may meet.
1: Of course, I think everybody knows you need to book stuff like this in advance and... yeah, anyway.
0: Yes, okay.
1: All so, right.
0: 月底前都有。
1: 月底, I think 月 means month, right?
0: Uh-huh.
1: And then
0: 底。D actually means bottom.
1: Really?
0: The bottom of your month would
1: bottom
0: be the
1: of
0: end
1: month?
0: Of the month. Isn't it funny?
1: A little bit, yeah. And then 前都有
0: 前 is before,、so before the end of the month.
1: 月底前 so before the end of the month. 都 that's like all or more?
0: Yes.
1: 有 and this is half?
0: Half.
1: Okay.
0: So there will be tickets before the end of the month.
1: And then 不过 I think this is another
0: however. Yes,、
1: right?
0: yes.
1: So, but 我 I 建议 I think this is a suggest.
0: I suggest.、Right? Okay. Yes.
1: 你 is you. 避开
0: 避开
1: This is avoid.
0: Uh-huh.
1: And then 高峰高峰高 this isn't high, right?
0: It is high.
1: Oh,
0: Gao is high, and Feng is the top of a mountain, which is the summit,
1: peak.
0: The peak, yes. So Gao Feng would be the peaking hours in this context.
1: Zui hao, I think this is best.
0: Best, or you'd better.
1: Gong zuo, is this the same one? Is this work?
0: It is work. So Gong zuo zhi would be the work days.
1: So Gong zuo zhi chu. So avoid...Working days go, so don't go on working days.
0: No. The things that you're avoiding is the peaking hours. 避开高峰 And then, 最好 you'd better 去工作日去 You'd better go during work hours.
1: Oh, it's the opposite.
0: Yeah,
1: okay,
0: it's the opposite.
1: So, 最好 best 工作日 is the working
0: work
1: days. 去 go.
0: Yes.
1: Uh-huh. And then, 提前 I think this is in advance.
0: In advance.
1: 网上 oh, this is like internet or online, right? And then 订票 I know 票 is ticket, so
0: ticket.
1: Maybe this is book tickets?
0: Yes, book a ticket online.
1: And then 避免 is this another way to say avoid?
0: Yes, it's another way to say avoid.
1: Killing me. Just keep it the same.
0: Because 避carries the meaning of hide or avoid.And 避开 is avoid doing something.
1: Yeah.
0: 避免免 is...You don't have to omit. So, 避免 also is avoid.
1: Mm-hmm.
0: Just two ways to say avoid with the same character. So, try to remember them using the link of the same character. 避免避开 both mean avoid.
1: 现场 Oh, we did this one already. This means on site.
0: Yes.
1: And then 排队
0: 排队
1: 排队 I think that's, that must be line. Or-
0: yeah, standing in a line.排队 standing in line. I agree with you that these sentences are a little bit, well, if you treat them as tips, they are a bit too easy.

0: easy. Everyone would know it. But we carefully design the conversation because they can be very useful when it comes to booking a ticket or finding where to stand in a line. You can always use these vocabularies with the grammar you already have. For example, that you want to ask someone, 怎么订票?
1: I think that's how.
0: Uh-huh.
1: And then 订票.
0: Uh-huh.
1: So this is how
0: book
1: do you
0: a
1: book
0: ticket.
1: A ticket online.
0: Yes.
1: Right?
0: Well, actually it's book a ticket and
1: in
0: online
1: general.
0: Is 网上.
1: Right.
0: 怎么网上订票?
1: So 怎么网上订票 means how do you book an online ticket?
0: Yes. Mm-hmm. And you can also say 在哪里排队?
1: 在哪里? So where?
0: Mm-hmm.
1: 排队 queue or where's the line?
0: Yes.
1: Okay.
0: So if you're already there and you do not know where to stand in the line or where is the end of the line, you can ask people around you. 在哪排队?
1: That is very useful.
0: Right?
1: Actually.
0: And you can also say things like 高峰期是什么时候? Where is the peaking hours? For your exhibition, when do people usually come? So that I can avoid that. So something like these, you...jumble these words a little bit, you would have all these vocabularies and phrases in your pocket and you can use them when you are in need.
1: Very good explanation on why we need all of these words.
0: Yes. So, do you have any further questions?
1: No, I don't think so.
0: You're listening to Takeaway Chinese with myself, Niu Hongli, and Tony. We would love to hear from you. Send us your thoughts via email to learnchinese@cri.com.cn.Coming up next, let's talk about our visiting and exhibition experiences. Don't go away, so you will take some Chinese away. Welcome back to Takeaway Chinese. I'm Niu Honglin with Tony here. Tony, do you go to many exhibitions?
1: No, I can't say I go to many. I have just probably gone to a few.
0: But what kind of exhibition goers are you? Are you the planning in advance?Selecting them carefully and making sure you're visiting the ones that you're really, really, really interested in and trying to find the information before going. In Chinese, we would say 做功课做足功课 do really, really good research kind. Or are you the freely, willy, I'd like to go, so I saw some exhibition on the other side of the street and I'll just go buy a ticket and visit, kind of.
1: Normally what happens for exhibitions...
0: Get and visit, kind of.
1: Normally what happens for exhibitions is I'll just be notified of it or I'll see it on an online ad and I'll be like, oh, this would be cool.And then I look at the time, and then I plan, and then I might do a little bit of research, but it's normally the advert I see somewhere. So it's kind of a, kind of
0: mix.
1: In between, you know?
0: Yes.
1: But I don't do in advance or wait or research or try to find one and do that. It just happens to hit me by chance.
0: I don't know if this thing exists in...any other countries, but do you know Chinese exhibitions would sell these 早鸟票 early bird ticket?
1: Early bird, yeah.
0: Oh, you have that too.
1: Well, yeah. I mean, but that's encompasses a lot of things, even at the movie theaters. You
0: yes,
1: have early
0: yes,
1: bird
0: yes.
1: tickets there.
0: Yeah. So 早鸟票 would suggest that
1: 早
0: 鸟

0: Are you the kind of visitor who'd like to go by yourself, or would you like to have some friends? 你喜欢自己去还是和朋友一起去？
1: Oh, 朋友一起去。Again, it's a mixture. It depends on what I'm doing.
0: I'm thinking about when I was in Europe, I was a little mix of both different kinds of exhibition goers. I would do the research for the ones that I really, really want to go. But if along the way I saw some pretty good ones, I would also buy the ticket on site, 现场买票 and go visit an exhibition. And I think theExhibitions for me are like a completely different period of time, getting myself out of the very busy day in, day out life, and giving myself a little treat, 1 or 2 hours that I can be

0: alone as well. 自己去和朋友去都可以。
1: 自己
0: 去。
1: Oh, 自己去。
0: Just by
1: myself.
0: By myself. Yes, I'll go. That'll work. So hopefully everyone would have something you like to do that can take you out of your very busy life that you can enjoy, be it exhibition or movie or books. As long as you're enjoying it, it's worth your try. 值回票价。
1: 值回票价。
0: Yes.And that brings us to the end of today's Takeaway Chinese. I'm Niu Honglin with Tony here in the studio. For more episodes of the show, you can visit our website at radio.cgtn.com and go to the column podcast. You can also listen to the show and read the script there.
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0: 感谢收听，我们下次再见。

0: There are more than 1 million marine species known to man. This is a beautiful, dangerous, powerful, and yet fragile world of creatures. But the reality is that there are only 1/10 of the fish in the ocean today, compared to that of the age of discovery. I am Huang Rui, your host on Voice of the South China Sea. No one is an island. Despite the distance between us, we are always connected.
1: 即将收听到的是《南海旅行家》。

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leadership of its government. At least 235 people have died and more than 4,000 others suffered injuries in the twin earthquakes. China's embassy in Venezuela said two Chinese nationals were among those killed. General Secretary Xi Jinping of the Communist Party of China's Central Committee has reaffirmed support for Cambodia's sovereignty, security, and development path. The Chinese president made the remarks while meeting Hun Sen, president of the Cambodian People's Party, and president of the Cambodian Senate in Beijing. President Xi called on the two countries to deepen strategic cooperation to promote regional peace and shared prosperity. He said Beijing's willing to establish a security partnership with Phnom Penh and work together to tackle telecom fraud. Hun Sen reaffirmed Cambodia's commitment to the One China principle and support for China's national reunification and pledged closer cooperation. Meanwhile, China and Bangladesh have announced plans to build a community with a shared future in the new era following a meeting between President Xi Jinping and Bangladeshi Prime Minister Tariq Rahman in Beijing. The two countries also issued a joint communique in which they pledged to promote high-quality Belt and Road cooperation and safeguard the UN-centered international system.

carried more than 104 million passengers and transported 824 million tons of cargo over the past. Shijiang Railway, connecting Xining and Lhasa, began operations in July 2006. The railway operator says improved services have boosted passenger and freight transport, while expanding deliveries of fresh food, e-commerce parcels, and manufactured goods. China Media Group is airing a seven-part historical and cultural documentary titled Patela Palace across several of its television and digital channels. The Patela Palace, a world-famous cultural heritage site, is one of the best-preserved palace complexes on Earth. Spanning centuries of history, the documentary explores how politics, religion, culture, and art have long been intertwined there, giving rise to countless remarkable stories. At the World Cup, the Netherlands beat Tunisia 3-1 to finish top of the group and book a round of 32 meeting with Morocco. In other action, Japan played Sweden to a 1-1 draw, and Japan now moves on to face Brazil in the knockout stage. Earlier, Ecuador defeated Germany 2-1 to secure third place in the group. Cote d'Ivoire downed Curaçao 2-0. And that's the news. I'm Shane Bigham.

0: feels like heaven to me. And the more, the bigger and the more beautiful the grocery store, the happier I am to spend a good couple of hours there.
1: Actually, some people say that is also a good option for a dating scene. You know, two people go to the grocery store, wandering around on the different shelves and picking up the things that you like, and you can exchange the, you know, different hobbies and interests.
0: That's kind of fun. Yeah, find out what you like and what you don't like. And yeah, you can have some.
1: Especially around this time, people are like accustomed to buying online. Mm. And we have the habit of ordering things, no matter it's the grocery or daily necessities, we buy them online. Sometimes it's cheaper. But now I think people started to discover the charm of going to this kind of brick and mortar store again.
0: Yeah, I agree. So let's get into it. Let's do a little shopping, shall we? Let's find out what's happening in China's supermarket landscape.
2: Yeah, I mean, buying online or going offline, regardless of all that, or regardless of whether you are just there for vibing or if you are there like me, who's doing like efficient shopping, grab what I need and leave just like that. There's one thing that's hard to notice, both in the real supermarkets, offline supermarkets, and on their online apps, which is the fact that here in China, many of these supermarkets own store brand products. They are becoming much harder to miss nowadays. They are everywhere. Because previously, back in the days, these products were often either put away at the corners and leave the shelf room for bigger national brands, or they are put at a very cheap price so that they can gain some attractions.
0: They weren't a priority. Yeah, this
2: they
0: isn't,
2: weren't.
0: This isn't
2: exactly
0: new, right? This is not new. It's just how they are showcased, how they are displayed, how they are prioritized is new. They were there before. Maybe you noticed, maybe you didn't, because oftentimes if you weren't looking for that particular brand, then you might have a hard time finding it.
2: Mm. Yeah, but now the change goes to the brand of the supermarket is the brand of the products. Many retailers are giving their own brands the prime space on their shelves with dedicated displays and entire shelves designed to catch customers' attention just so that they get better exposure and people buy their own brands more often. Mm. And it's not just for food, it's for literally everything showcased in the supermarket, like rice here in China is quite popular. And then there's cooking oil, even paper products like paper towel, toilet paper. Mm. And then there's also household goods, daily commodities. These store brands item now sit side by side with famous national brands, if not really taking their space already.
0: Yeah, I mean, the product list is kind of everything. Mm. Not literally everything, but most things you can think of. We have this in Nova Scotia, where I'm from as well. We have a supermarket brand whose name is No Name. Huh? That's their name. Is No Name. Huh? That's their name. Their name is No Name.
2: Well, let's go to No Name today.
0: Yes, exactly. And that's what's on the label. Like you buy a jar of peanut butter and the label says No Name
2: that's
0: on
2: so
0: it.
2: So poetic.
0: Yeah, yeah, kind of. So the supermarket scene then is more competitive than ever. And I guess this is one of the strategies that supermarkets are employing to put a bit more money in their pocket.
2: Mm. Yeah, indeed. One example that's happening in Beijing not too long ago is Walmart. Well, it is preparing to expand again in Beijing. It's already got 5 stores, but recent report from Caixin.com said that the company will take over 2 more, which were used to be BHG supermarkets. And after these 2 original supermarkets kind of shut down, they are taking over to expand its landscape here in Beijing, and it's not only in Beijing. In 2026, it aims to renovate more than 100 stores across China, and instead of stocking everything possible, Walmart is actually putting greater emphasis on its own private label brand too, like fresh produce and ready-to-eat foods. They're building their own kitchen, which had already gone very popular on Chinese social media, which we'll get into more details a bit later, but yeah, this is where they're kind of coming from.
1: Mm. It is actually quite a change, I would say, because back then, probably last year, we were having the discussion of a lot of these brick and mortar supermarkets, they were retreating. Mm. They were closing down stores or their branches.
2: Mm.
1: But now, of course, not only these kind of international brands, domestic brands like Alibaba-owned Hema is also, they're trying to

0: race ahead with its discounted supermarket chains called 超核酸 NB. And by the end of June, 6 new stores are also expected to open in Beijing at the same time. And these community stores are much smaller, carrying only around 1,500 products, but roughly 60% of them are their own brands.
1: So this is like going into the neighborhoods, because a lot of the times the bigger supermarkets will be not within a community complex or something like that. They're so big that they're occupying so much space that they tend to be, how can I describe it? Just a little bit
2: isolated on the bigger land.
1: Thank you. Isolated is the word I'm looking for. They're not isolated, but it kind of feels like they are.
2: I think it could perhaps be the case in North America, but here in China, actually, a lot of the supermarkets, at least the as far as I've noticed, like Yonghui and Sam's Club, that's kind of nearby in our office region, is actually in the middle of several residential compounds and communities. But it's just by design. Yushun, you mentioned the community stores of Hema. They're having roughly 60% of their own brand products in those stores. I think that's a very smart strategy too. You know, I want to build a very solid name and attract even more people, and I'm in the community anyway, so why not showcase more of my own brands?
1: And that's the key there, I think, too, is that they are smaller stores, which allows them to penetrate deeper inside the communities, because a lot of the time, a trip to one of the major retailers with their bigger stores, it's kind of like an event for that day, because it's going to take a good couple of hours to go and do your shop. Nobody pops in to a major retail store and pops right out. Or maybe I'm just speaking for myself.
2: it's a half a day trip.
1: Right? It kind of feels like you're there. It's a bit of a commitment. Mm. So these smaller stores hitting just a different side of the market, I suppose.
0: Yeah, and this kind of rise is not only happening at one or two supermarkets. It's becoming a kind of industry-wide trend.

0: and some discount chains have also gone even further, with store brand products making up almost 90% of what they sell. And what we can see is that it's not only these offline supermarkets, online supermarkets, they are also trying to bring or build up their own image or brand. I can remember, I think JD.com, they also have their own like selected category for
1: Seven Fresh.
0: Yes, that is their fresh produce supermarket, but it is online. So they also have their own brands, and people would, because I kind of selected some of their products, but the thing is that you can totally tell that their own brands sometimes to be cheaper, which means that I think that is one way to get the attention of a lot of these consumers who have been so accustomed to the original, like, larger brands. So I think this is a, like, as we said, it is a whole industry-wide trend that not only brick and mortar stores, but also online stores, they are all trying to build up their own image and get into these kind of fields.
2: The numbers are significant, right? You said them already. A third to more than 40% of their entire sales come from their own brands, companies like Costco and Sam's Club and Huma. And this trend is spreading now to other streams of the retail industry. But I'm curious to know why it took, maybe it's not fair to say it took a longer time for China to catch on in terms of this. But I think Costco, when they started their their brand, I think is called Kirkland. I think they started back in the 1990s, and it didn't take off right away. It took some time to build consumer trust and things like that. But why do you think this is becoming a big thing now here in China?
1: Well, not really over the night either, because actually here in China, it's also gone through a process, and that process has already taken over, well, more or less about a decade. So the first entry of international retail brands is kind of a start of all this. That's back in the 1990s when China's consumer market was really booming at that time. So brands like Walmart and Gahifolk, they entered China.
2: That one's from France,
1: and also that's around the time when we are starting to attract these brands into China, into the markets of the mega cities here in China, and people were just surprised and so excited to see all different kind of commodities on the shelf. And that was also by design, because back then the priority of these brands was often to rent out their shelf space so that bigger name brands can take it up and attract people to shop as much as possible. And as a result, the store brand products, they were there, but nobody seemed to really care and notice them.
2: They weren't the priority. And to be fair, that wouldn't be a very smart business strategy, would it? To open a new, you know, if Carrefour opens a new shop and they showcase their own brands while other better known brands, more famous international brands are there too, that just wouldn't make sense, right?
1: True.
2: So you'd have to roll that out slowly, I suppose.
1: But if we zoom it out and look at the same period, but in the European retailers, that was a totally different picture, because this is also reported by Economic Daily around the time of 2010. So by that time, private label products already accounted for around 30% of sales on average at many European retailers. The kind of like achievement that we have nowadays was achieved by European retailers over 16 years ago, with some reaching as high as 60 or even 70%. And in the meantime, we can just simply conclude that while private labels had already become a major force in the global retail market, they really remained a small and largely overlooked part back in China back then.
2: So then, from a Chinese shopper's point of view, from someone who visits a grocery store here in China, some of the private store brands only started to feel legit maybe within the last decade or so?
0: I've seen some of these like store-owned brand or these simpler packaged, cheaper commodities appeared in these supermarket shelves. But yeah, as we said, we didn't really, I think, believe in them.

0: or trust them that they can be as good as the brand that we have already been buying for years.
1: Would you say didn't believe in the private store brand or didn't believe in the store itself?
0: I mean, it is understandable that people will have these kind of preconceived notions that supermarkets, they don't see them as specialists in that particular area or particular product category. So they may question the quality of and prefer to buy some more established and dedicated brands. It's similar to, you know, the clothing. If you don't know that, the clothing and sometimes hats and electronic accessories that are sold in IKEA. Yeah, IKEA sell them. And I don't think people will believe that it is kind of a product that IKEA really want to develop.
1: They're not known for that.
0: And it's probably just a souvenir kind of thing right. that IKEA may sell.
1: Mm.
0: So people will have that kind of idea that, okay, I'm not here to buy clothes. So I wouldn't be, you know, chasing for these kind of products that is labeled as the supermarket. But I think the thing is, it is changing in recent years.
2: Mm.
0: I think mostly because of some of these supermarkets, they started to create their own brand and image. And as you said, Steve, people started to have this kind of

0: Yeah, a few brands kind of took the lead. For example, 盒马, back in 2017.
1: Which has a very strong reputation, right?
0: Yes, that all started about a decade ago, where their early boom really kind of opened up the whole market for people to realize, okay, Chinese supermarket can also make very good and reputation trustworthy kind of products that's aligned with their own brands. And they expanded really fast. They opened 18 stores in just 1 year back then, and at the same time it rolled out a full system of in-house brands, including the fresh food, dumplings, bakery, salad, ready-to-eat meals under their own name, the Hema Kitchen, their own title. And different brands kind of chase it differently. Hema is one of the bigger ones. Then there are around the same time also Yonghui, which is also developed starting in 2017. They borrowed the experience after they invested in a U.S. company specializing in private label development and retail strategy. And from there, the U.S. company specializing in private label development and retail strategy. And from there, they launched their own store brand line too. So I think Yonghui's own private label products only occupy like about 20% of their sales, not as high as Hema's 35%, but still, now that this is where the trend is going on.
1: And that was a big time, apparently, around 2017, because there was a report that came out. It was from the China Chain Store and Franchise Association. And it was in 2017 where they shared that the average share of store brand sales across supermarkets rose to 2.8%. Now, that's not an impressive number, especially when we just heard 30 to 40% of entire sales. But at that time, it started the ball rolling in that direction now. And here we are in 2026, and it feels like the supermarket serving as a landlord, so to speak, where they provide the space and then they rent out the shelf space for companies and their products. It feels like that is starting to slip away.
2: But the thing is that e-commerce and all of these direct-to-customer brands, those physical shelves aren't rare anymore. They need to find out a way to actually stand out from this fierce competition among all of these supermarkets.
1: Fair point.
2: Retailers realize that they can't just, you know, collect the rent, as you said, being a landlord. They have to actually sell stuff they own to make real money and make a difference and come up with products that people actually want to buy from them and them alone, and specifically spend one afternoon to go to that store just only for their own brand.
1: And I think it starts with the image. I really, really do. And that's why I asked the question before, did Chinese shoppers not trust the store brand, or did they not trust the store? And the reason I asked about that is because I really believe that shoppers, when they feel good about going to a store, meaning the interior is designed in a very nice and modern and bright and clean way.
0: Yeah, smells good.
1: Right? Then you're thinking, oh, this is a pretty good brand name. What do they sell? So that's why I said I think it starts with the image of the company first. And once you've got that established image, then you can start promoting your own products. And maybe that's why it took a little bit longer here in China, because companies were working on their own brand image first. And then they're saying, now, here's what we sell.
0: And they're now collecting the reward of that very design, because when we're talking about numbers, the house brands usually have profit margins of around 10 to 15% higher than only renting your shelf out to big name brands.
1: Oh, so they make more just from the markup.
0: Yeah, and I think this is where the house-owned brands and the bigger brands, national brands, are having in common, as a matter of fact. They're both trying to customize their own private label and make it as affordable as possible without going outside the market competition while making their own products attractive. So in that sense, as far as my research can reach, a lot of the private brands, they are feeling the pressure while also being part of this competition, trying to get innovative. So not that we have the private

0: brands. They were representing the same companies. They were renting out their shelves to the same for the same products. Now, all these supermarket brands are coming up with their own labels, their own products. And I guess the challenge is number one, everybody else is doing it too. So you still have to make sure that you're differentiating yourself, and I guess that would be through quality.
1: Sometimes, even when supermarkets plan carefully and suppliers don't always keep up, because there are some examples that is showing this kind of phenomenon. The CEO of a snack company, Mo Xiaoxian, called Wang Zhengqi, once shared a striking example that after discussing with Hema's procurement team, he realized just how detailed their understanding of products had become. Even something as simple as rice was also broken down into many subtypes like porridge rice and mixed rice. And he admitted that these supermarket buyers knew more about categories and also taste profiles than him. Who is the supplier.
2: Right.
1: So, and then he got warned that as the buyers become more professional, people just want these kind of more detailed, more categorized and products.
0: And the buyers are becoming more professional because the shoppers are becoming more professional.
2: Well, it's not like these suppliers can't cook up what these supermarket buyers want. Of course, they are able to provide that specific dish as they want to make their own kind of product more innovative. But it's just that if these supermarkets are getting more refined and more creative and more high demanding with the food they're putting on their shelf under their own brand name, then yeah, the suppliers, the manufacturers needs to catch up too. And according to this Mo Xiaoxian CEO, they are trying hard to catch up. It's becoming challenging for them.
1: The thing is that I think that is the key on how these supermarkets, traditional supermarkets, can survive in these fierce battle, because what I can tell is that some of these successful examples that we just listed, they can be successful. It's because their products are good enough. They created some good branding. They created a huge wave on social media. On people just really want to buy these products. But the thing is that, of course, some brands, they started their own like bakery brands. You can only buy their bakery in their supermarkets. But why they did not get successful is because what I tasted, they're not really that good.
0: And that's a very tricky game, because I'm guessing that you didn't visit that bakery section again.
1: No, right? I just made up my mind I will never buy bakery from that store.
0: Because that's what customers do. That's what I would do, right? You try something once, and if you think, oh, this isn't for me, I don't really like this, you're not going to go back and try it again a month or 2 or 3 months later. You're gone. So, you know, you have to make sure that the quality is there right from the get-go. Also from the consumer. Now, we're talking from the store's point of view, but what about from our point of view? And not even from the quality side of things. Is this good for us? Are we saving money? Are we still getting a good, as good a product by buying a store brand as opposed to buying an established brand?
2: Well, that is what many of these brands, supermarket brands, are trying to promise to their customers.

One good example would be that of Fat Dong Lai, Pang Dong Lai, which is a very famous Fat Dong Lai, Pang Dong Lai, which is a very famous domestic supermarket brand. Mm. And their item is known for, I've never shopped there, but I kind of heard that their items are known for selling it and creating it and selling it within the same, like, you don't sell overnight food. And also they come up with their own clean recipe products, like their giant moon cake and black bean soy.

0: customers. It provides us with better options, perhaps, for our wallet, while we can still get something that's equally healthy or equally delicious or equally snack-worthy. Mm. And it's also, for me personally, it's another reason to take a trip to the store. Do you like buying groceries online? I don't like it that much.
1: Don't you like seeing your grocery already at the door when you come back from work?
0: I like touching it before I buy it.
1: Okay.
0: You can't do that with everything. But I feel like when I'm shopping for a steak, it's the same experience as shopping for a pair of jeans. Mm. I almost want to try on the steak first before I put it in my shopping cart.
2: I think now I've already cultivated a habit of, if it is the daily necessity, I buy them online. If it is for, like, we are buying for a hot pot dinner or for a party, we will go to that offline store and have a trip around there and maybe spend a whole afternoon or night there.
0: You're listening to Roundtable. I'm Steve Hatherley, today with Yushin and Yushan. Stay with us. More on the way.
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0: You're listening to Roundtable. I'm Steve Hatherley, today with Yushan and Yushin. Coming up, digital babysitters, AI doctors, AI authors walk into a story together. It sounds like it's the start of a joke, but it's actually the beginning of something bigger. Coming up on today's Full Circle, we'll find the unexpected link between these three very different scenes. 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
0: Time once again for the Full Circle. It feels like it's been a while since we've had a Full Circle edition, as a matter of fact. It's a segment where we take three stories from either the previous week's shows or we go back a little bit further and then we draw a line between them. Yushan, you're going to be in charge today. What is your first story selection?
1: Yay, the first story comes from June the 1st on Children's Day, when we talked about China urges parents to avoid digital babysitting.
15: The ministry stressed that digital tools like the AI reading companionship

0: Apple apps or interactive games should not replace traditional picture books or physical toys and real-world interactions.
1: So yeah, as AI apps become increasingly common nowadays, we see them everywhere. It is entering the younger generation's life earlier than ever before at the same time. And in response, China's MOE, the Ministry of Education, launched a nationwide campaign encouraging parents and schools to reduce reliance on digital babysitting. Methods like what Feifei mentioned just now, the AI reading companions, the interactive games...shouldn't be the priority. We should bring back the play, the outdoor activities and human companionship back to the childhood of our babies.
2: Let's not forget to let children be children. Mm-hmm. They don't need to be born with a tablet in their hands.
1: Well, yeah, that's true.
2: Well, story number two.
1: Story number two is from June the 16th when we discussed the AI pediatrician.
3: Yes, so this AI pediatrician project has been rolled out across multiple provinces in China. And so far, it has been deployed in more than 30 medical institutions across the country.
1: Well, let's admit it. China is facing a long-standing shortage of pediatric resources, and many parents still travel hundreds of miles and kilometers just to land into major children's hospitals because they don't fully trust or have the access to local clinics. Mm-hmm. And just to address that, Beijing Children's Hospital, an AI company, co-developed an AI pediatrician system that has now been deployed in more than 30 medical institutions across the country. It's not meant to replace anybody. Mm. It's meant to bring expert-level support to local hospitals.
4: But the thing is that we have this discussion is because there's the shortage of these pediatricians. So I think we're still on the process of whether it is helping us or, as you said, it's never on the meaning of replacing anybody. It's about maybe give more support on this kind of area.
2: Right. It's designed to help. There's no question about that. It's just, are people ready for AI to be in the doctor's office with them?
4: Yeah.
2: That's the question. All right. And your third story that you've chosen, this one I got very emotional about on the show, didn't I? Was this just yesterday or the day before?
1: And exactly. It's a very recent story on authors, book authors, using AI in their book writing. Well, you're talking about Hao Jingfang, who is one of the most famous Chinese sci-fi writers. And the controversy that with her lately has really sparked heated debate after she revealed that half of her latest work, it's a children's work, was written with AI. So, yeah, some readers accept that. Some of us just see AI as simply a creative tool, like a research engine or something. Others, like Steve, worry that this is bringing away the human touch of the very process of creation of literary work.
2: Sure, and the main author we spoke about, is Chinese, but we gave examples from international authors who openly admit to using AI in their writing as well. And it's a very hot button topic these days. All right, so what do we have here? We have AI babysitting. We have AI in pediatric care. And we have AI in the hands of the authors,
1: indeed,
2: if you will. So it's easy, I think, to see an AI connection. But Yushan, you're going to show us how it goes a little deeper. Let's get to today's Full Circle.
1: Yeah, the one common thread is all three stories, they are wrestling with the same challenge. Where should technology assist us? And where should it stop? And we're zooming in onto this because it is now moving into spaces that were once considered deeply human. So on the first story, technology is stepping into a role traditionally filled by parents, teachers, friends, and playgrounds. AI can, of course, tell stories, answer questions, and keep children entertained. Yet the Ministry of Education's message suggests clearly that some experiences cannot simply be optimized, like learning empathy, building friendships, climbing up a tree, getting bored, and solving conflicts. These are all messy human experiences that help shape who children become. So now the question is no longer whether children can interact with AI. It's about whether AI should become one of the main ways children experience the world.
2: Yeah, so the suggestion here is not to completely eliminate the use of AI.
1: We can't.
2: Yeah,
1: sort of.
2: Whether we want to or not, right. It's here to stay, it seems. So how to use it in a way that's most efficient and the least damaging.
4: Sounds like the ending... No, I mean the plot for the new Toy Story.
2: Yeah. I saw the trailer. That little tablet, the talking tablet, right? Mm-hmm. Yeah, I'm looking forward to seeing that.
1: Well, as we move to healthcare, the second story, where AI pediatrician exists because there are not enough specialists and also resources, this is... a very particular case where technology isn't replacing any relationships. It's helping, making them possible. And it gives local doctors another set of expertise and helps children receive better care without traveling across the country. So in healthcare, the key in turn is not about protecting human roles from technology, but making sure technology strengthens those roles. Mm. So I think this is a rather positive aspect among the

0: is developed and received because of AI.
1: That is, I think, what you said. Where should it stop is when we are talking about it. Previously, people would think that AI is here to replace some of these doctors. But the thing is that when these maybe AI doctors and AI tablets and AI computers is moving behind the real doctors, now people realize that, okay, technology is here to help, and we maybe should have another perspective on it. And I think that is the right moment to know where should stop.
0: And yeah, eventually we arrive at creativity. So AI now can suggest a plot, imitate a style, and generate the entire passage of text for the content creators and writers. So now it brings readers suddenly to questions they've never asked before, like, who is the real author? Can creativity still feel authentic when a machine helps create it? And does the process really matter if the final book is good? I guess we learned that from Steve very clearly yesterday. At least for him, it's not okay.
2: I'm going to talk about this more in a couple of minutes.
0: So in this case, technology isn't helping people with writing, at least. It's forcing society to reconsider what originality means in the first place. So in conclusions, three stories, three very different parts of life, yet all three reveal the same global conversation. As AI becomes more capable, we're increasingly asking, what should technology do? Because the future may not depend on choosing between humans and machines. It may depend on learning where each belongs.
2: So what do you think, Yushin? I want to ask you this first. I think now as a society, we are figuring out how far to go with AI, where we think, okay, if we're at this level, it's comfortable and it's a helpful tool. But if we go this to this next level, then it's gone to a place where it doesn't need to be. Mm-hmm. Do you think that line is becoming more difficult to define? Because it's just everywhere. It's in every industry these days. It's in the public. It's in our homes. There are so many lines. There's not just one broad brushstroke where we can, you know, say AI has, you know, we need this much of it, but we don't need that much of it. Well, because we have to have that same conversation a million times because it's in a million different places.
1: Yeah, maybe I'm being too optimistic, or I'm just treating it from another perspective. I think these kind of things, they are being another reminder to people, reminding people that why these real emotions, why these real interactions, just like the supermarket topic, why a visit to a really brick and mortar store is really important for us. And these technologies, of course, they bring a lot of convenience for us, but they are also reminding us why humans still need them.
0: Well,
2: what do you think?
0: That is rather optimistic point of view indeed. It's just, like you said, Steve, it's everywhere. It's inevitable. And at this point of view, I think it's impossible to me personally to really draw a specific line of telling where is the limit for each, especially when it comes to technology. Where is the limit for technology?
2: I don't think we know yet.
0: Oh, really?
2: I don't think we know where the limit is yet. Because everybody wants to make use of it. And when we were talking about the AI author story and how authors were implementing it for research, they seem to be claiming research a lot, but some have admitted, yeah, word for word from ChatGPT. And I got really upset about that on the show, and I kind of stated my case. But even after the show was over, I continued to think about that because I thought, wow, why was my emotional reaction so strong to that? And as I thought about it some more, I came up with my answer. It's because authors are artists, and they have a gift to give the world. So I'm not mad at you for using AI because I'm saying you're a fraud or you're lazy. No, I'm not saying that at all. You're an artist. You have a gift. I want that gift to come from you, not from ChatGPT. Sure, research, okay. But beyond that, I want to see musicians' art. I want

0: I want to see filmmakers' art. I want to see authors' art. I want to see singers' art. Even auto-tune. You go back to auto-tune in the music industry. Yeah. That was very controversial too, right? And that's why I felt so strongly about that. It probably came off like I was mad at these authors because they were lazy or something. But it's because they're artistic, they're gifted, and I want that to come from them. So that's why I feel like I don't want AI infringing in the world of art in that way.
1: Maybe it's probably...
0: Infringing, excuse me.
1: Yeah, it's probably the fear of having all of these artistic and things with aesthetic becoming similar to each other again and again, because maybe in the future when everybody, because it's inevitable that everybody is going to be using AI in their work. But the thing is that AI is recreating things from the input. And then when we have the same input, but being giving them, they will have the same thing produced for us. But what I'm saying is that maybe people are fearing it is because still people are not getting used to these kind of stuff. Remember, probably 30 years ago, we only have computers that at the size of a whole room.
0: Yeah.
1: And now you have a computer that's probably in your palm.
0: Yes.
1: So, yeah, maybe 30 years later, everybody on this planet have already got used to the company of AI.
0: It's not going to be an issue anymore.
1: Yeah. Mm-hmm.
0: Yeah, we'll be having different topics consume our energy and our afternoons at that time. All right, Yushan, any final thoughts?
2: Yes, here is my final thoughts. When people talk about AI traditionally, the conversation often sounds futuristic. Faster machines, smarter systems, bigger breakthroughs. But what struck me about these

They're trying to help a patient, a writer staring at a blank page. So these are just common day-to-day scenes from our everyday life. And that's precisely why the question feels so personal. Like you said, Yu Shun, throughout history, technology has always changed how we live. The creation of wheels changed travel. Creation of electricity changed city mapping, and the internet

be impossible. The challenge is to make sure that as technology becomes more present, humanity doesn't become less sure that as technology becomes more present, humanity doesn't become less visible. Because a good childhood is more than screen time, good healthcare is more than a

0: If you scroll through social media these days, you might spot a very unusual travel trend. Tourists standing on a platform, mouths wide open, pretending to eat a train. And it's not a toy train, and it's not a model. It's an actual full-sized monorail passing through a 19-story residential building. This is in Chongqing, and people are absolutely loving it. People are flocking to this particular station to take pictures for their social media. I was there myself, and I am ashamed to say I did not know at that time I was supposed to eat the train. But let's start with what exactly that means.
1: Oh, no. What a pity, Steve.
0: Yeah.
1: But anyway, Li Ziba Station, or the station that you just mentioned before, is actually a subway stop on Chongqing Rail Transit Line 2. And what makes it extraordinary is that the monorail actually passes directly through a 19-story residential building. And the station is built into the middle floors of the building, and trains glide in and out like they are disappearing into the structure.
0: Yeah.
1: It opened in 2004 as part of China's first monorail system, but it didn't become famous until last year's later, when videos started growing viral on social media of people are all standing in front or like on the other side of the river.
0: So that's the mistake I made, right? Because if you go there, it's along the river, and the monorail is 19 stories up. So you stand on the street and you look up at it. And when you look up at it, it looks like the building is swallowing the train.
1: Yes.
0: So what people do is they put their mouths open in the position that the train would look like it was going into their mouth instead of the building. Now, the mistake that I made was that I stayed on the same side of the street as the, on the same side of the river as the monorail station. What you're supposed to do is travel to the other side of the river because that's where it gives you the best shot for
1: the view for that.
0: The best view for that and the best angle to make it look like you're actually eating the train.
2: That's so cool. I actually looked up on, is it like by design that this was meant to be on Li Ziba? The answer is sort of yes and no.
0: It's kind of an argument, and then they said, well, let's both do it.
2: Yeah, it's a sweet coincidence that originated out of a desperate dilemma from 30 years ago when this line was first built. So by that time, the rail development apartment designed a very long route for their railway, and it happened to be at that very particular spot on Li Ziba. But at the same time, they didn't know that the project was already approved by other residential building, and the developers there already purchased that piece of land in the sense that they're going to build residential buildings there. So the kind of like engineer said, we were really pushed to the point that we cannot think of anything else. We can't force the developers to back off. They already have the right to use that piece of land, and it's going to be impossible, at least back in 30 years ago, to reroute the whole rail line. So we just decided that it's going to be one.
0: Yeah. One company wanted the train, one company wanted the building. And so finally they said, well, let's just make them both.
2: Yeah.
1: And also I think Chongqing, the city itself, also makes it so unique and makes the way to present in this way, because the Chongqing, the city, is really mountainous and densely populated and built on rugged terrain. So the transportation system has to be creative to work, and these kind of rail was a solution to a kind of difficult geographic problem.
0: Yeah, the monorail. Go ahead.
1: Sometimes you need to, like, you go into a building, go up to 18th floor, and go out of the building, and you are on the first floor on another building.
0: Yeah. Have you been to Chongqing before?
1: That's
2: a very long time ago.
0: It's mental. It's mental there.
1: Exactly.
0: iShowSpeed went there. You know iShowSpeed, right? He broadcasts live from Chongqing.

0: other side of the river, but you can still see it from the same side of the river and packed. And then there's like pro photographers there that, you know, if you pay, I'll take your pictures professionally for you and stuff like that. So it's a kind of a very vibrant business scene on the main floor.
1: But I would say a lot of these locals are, I think, happy to see this kind of phenomenon because it is becoming also another example of that leaning tower of Pisa, right? People are doing different gestures in front of it. And people now are doing different gestures in front of this station. And I think I'm really glad to see this.
0: It is. And it's such an unexpected tourist attraction, too. And it's bringing all types of international travelers to check it out. If you haven't been to Chongqing, go. You're going to have a great time. And the food is amazing, too. All right. That'll do it for Roundtable for today. Hope you enjoyed the show. We certainly did. I'm Steve for Yushun and Yushan. Enjoy your day. And we'll see you next time.
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7: Tian Lu with you on this Friday, June the 26th, 2026. You're listening to the Beijing Hour, coming to you live from the Chinese capital. On today's program, China pledges to promote cooperation with Cambodia and Bangladesh as their leaders visit Beijing. Venezuela is reeling as Wednesday's twin earthquakes cause mass destruction and mounting casualties. And an attack on a vessel has forced the UN Maritime Agency to suspend an evacuation operation in the Strait of Hormuz. In business, China unveils a 20 trillion yuan investment plan to build a new energy system in 5 years.In sports, Ecuador stuns Germany to book their place in the FIFA World Cup's knockout stage. In culture and entertainment, China's blockbuster film Dear You premieres in New Zealand. Now checking today's top stories. General Secretary Xi Jinping of the Communist Party of China Central Committee has reaffirmed support for Cambodia's sovereignty, security and development path.Xi Jinping, also the Chinese president, made the remarks while meeting Hun Sen, president of the Cambodian People's Party and president of the Cambodian Senate in Beijing. President Xi extended congratulations on the 75th anniversary of the founding of the Cambodian People's Party. He said China is willing to work with Cambodia to safeguard peace, seek common development, and jointly create prosperity.Hun Sen said he fully agrees with General Secretary Xi's positive evaluation of the friendship between China and Cambodia and the joint efforts to build an all-weather China-Cambodia community with a shared future in the new era. He said Cambodia is firmly committed to the One China principle and firmly supports all efforts made by China to achieve national reunification and opposes any form of Taiwan independence activities.He also said Cambodia is willing to deepen cooperation with China in economic, security, national defense, people-to-people, and cultural fields. China and Bangladesh have announced the elevation of ties to a community with a shared future in the new era. It follows a meeting between Chinese President Xi Jinping and Bangladeshi Prime Minister Tariq Rahman admitted to the general direction of the China-Bangladesh friendship, no matter how the international landscape evolves.He says China supports Bangladesh in safeguarding its national independence, sovereignty and territorial integrity and opposes external interference and that it stands ready to maintain exchanges with Bangladesh at all levels. He also says China will strengthen communication and coordination with Bangladesh under multilateral frameworks and better safeguard the interests of the Global South.Rahman congratulated the Communist Party of China on its 105th founding anniversary. He says Bangladesh hopes to boost inter-party exchanges with China, jointly advance Belt and Road cooperation, and deepen collaboration in various fields. The Prime Minister says Bangladesh adheres to the One China principle.

0: sides also issued a joint communique agreeing to set up a mechanism for strategic dialogue between foreign ministers and explore 2+2 dialogue mechanism on diplomacy and defense.China and Bangladesh have deepened cooperation in the medical sector in recent years. Universities and hospitals in Yunnan province are working with Bangladeshi partners on talent cultivation and cross-border medical treatment. Yang Jinghao has more.
1: Miff Tuchel is now pursuing a PhD at Kunming Medical University in southwest China. The young man from Bangladesh also completed his bachelor's and master's degrees here.Over the past decade, his journey in medicine has been intertwined with China.
2: China is very well known for its rapid development and also in medical science, technology, and it has one of the best facilities, I believe, in the world. It allows students to expand their ability in medical science.
1: Currently, Miff Tuchel is working on spinal cord injury and hopes to make breakthroughs in treatments like stem cell therapy.This research holds special meaning for him.
2: A majority of my country people still depend on their physical strength to make their earnings, and work-related hazards as well as accidents might happen. It might damage their spine. What we are working on, it will help my country patients to recover in a certain level to gain their physical strength.
1: Miff Tuchel is one of many Bangladeshi students who have chosen to pursue medical studies here. Since 2010, the university has enrolled a total of 156 Bangladeshi students, with 31 currently on campus.
3: Many graduates choose to return to Bangladesh, serving local communities and contributing to local healthcare service and medical education.
1: This is just one facet of China-Bangladesh medical collaboration. In April, a joint surgical clinic was established by the second affiliated hospital of Kunming Medical University and Bangladesh Medical University, aiming to benefit more Bangladeshi patients.
4: We plan to dispatch surgical experts, mainly in urology, gastroenterology, and spinal surgery, to Bangladesh, where they join local teams in outpatient visits and surgeries. This year, we will send 3 batches of medical teams to Bangladesh.
1: Meanwhile, the hospital regularly hosts Bangladesh medical workers for short-term training, and their next focus is deepening exchanges on advanced medical technologies.
4: Bangladesh is relatively weak in minimally invasive surgical techniques. We plan to introduce advanced medical technologies to Bangladesh to better serve local patients.
5: From training future doctors to improving patient care, the China-Bangladesh healthcare partnership is delivering tangible results. As cooperation continues to deepen, the benefits are expected to reach even more communities and families in the years ahead.
0: That was Yang Jinghao reporting. Chinese Foreign Minister Wang Yi says the country's ties with Austria have remained healthy and stable since the two countries established diplomatic ties 55 years ago. He made remarks during talks with his Austrian counterpart in Beijing. Zhe Jiaxing has more.
6: During his meeting with the visiting Austrian Federal Minister for European and International Affairs, Beat Manor-Reisinger, Wang Yi, also a member of the Political Bureau of the Communist Party of China Central Committee, noted that mutual respect, equality, openness, and win-win results have underpinned the healthy and stable growth of China-Austria relations over the past 55 years.One said nations with different sizes, systems, and civilizations can be reliable partners, expressing China's readiness to work with Austria to deepen cooperation in trade, green development, and people-to-people exchanges. The foreign minister also welcomed Austria, a newly elected non-permanent member of the UN Security Council, to coordinate with China to uphold multilateralism, free trade, and global governance.Austrian Minister Manor-Reisinger reaffirmed Austria's adherence to the One China principle, saying her country will expand investment and economic cooperation with China, encourage its businesses to tap the Chinese market, and play a positive role in boosting sound EU-China dialogue. The two sides also exchanged in-depth views on the Ukraine crisis and the Middle East situation.
0: That was Zhou Jiaxin reporting. Coming up, Venezuela is grappling with the aftermath of the powerful earthquakes amid widespread destruction.
7: China has unveiled a new action plan to stabilize and upgrade foreign investment. Is this just another policy update, or does it signal a deeper shift in China's approach to opening up? Why is the focus moving from market access to helping foreign companies thrive after they enter? Which sectors stand to benefit most? And amid global uncertainty and fierce competition for capital, can China remain one of the world's top investment destinations? Join us at this week's Chat Lounge as we unpack China's latest foreign investment playbook. 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
0: Now it's 9 minutes past the hour. Chinese President Xi Jinping has extended condolences to Venezuelan acting President Delcy Rodriguez over the deadly twin earthquakes this week. President Xi said China is ready to provide assistance and support in disaster relief and reconstruction. Rescue efforts are underway for hundreds of people trapped under rubble after two powerful earthquakes struck Venezuela on Wednesday. The health ministry says the quakes had killed over 230 people as of late Thursday and injured thousands of others. The twin earthquakes, measuring 7.2 and 7.5, were among the strongest to hit Venezuela in more than a century. They left buildings collapsed and cut power and communications. Rodriguez says the country's central coastal region was the worst affected, with La Guaira declared a disaster zone. She has ordered rescue and reconstruction efforts and a $200 million assistance fund. More than 130 aftershocks have been recorded. Stephen Gibbs reports from Caracas.
8: People are being rescued. This is now a good 24 hours after this disastrous earthquake. The problem is time is running out. There is only a certain amount of time that people can survive under the rubble. Now, as also Jorge Rodriguez said, is that international aid is coming in, international experts in retrieving people from earthquake zones. There have been a team coming in from France, another from Switzerland, coming from the region as well, from Chile and Mexico. Both, all those countries have a lot of experience. At the moment, what we're seeing in Caracas is it's the people themselves, the Venezuelans, that are doing their best to rescue people with the help of the rescue authorities here, but this is too big a sort of challenge for just the local rescue authority to do. There were at least 100 buildings that collapsed there. Many of those buildings have several apartments in them. So there are a lot of people without houses. Now, where are they all going? Most are going to family and friends. That's a very sort of typical thing in this part of the world. In terms of these people finding new houses, that is a serious problem and a serious challenge for the country going ahead. We also see still quite a few people who are not going to houses at all. They are staying outside in parks, in squares, in pavements, more because people are actually quite upset and scared of being inside a building after what happened. And all day here, Thursday, in Venezuela, in Caracas, I've been sensing these aftershocks, some of them really quite noticeable, some of them barely noticeable, but that is one other thing that happens after an earthquake, and it's quite troubling for the people that have been through it once.
0: That was Stephen Gibbs in Caracas. The powerful earthquakes in Venezuela have reduced buildings to rubble, but the disasters have not broken the bonds between people. Many residents have shared what they experienced when the quakes happened.
9: Where I was in La Candelaria, I was across from Plaza Candelaria. My phone sounded an alarm. It said, danger, earthquake, 6 points or something. I thought it was a virus. I removed it and right away I started hearing sounds. It was really very strong because on that floor you could hear debris falling. It lasted a long time. We waited and went down the stairs and everyone was screaming, desperate, really very strong. And from there I went to look for my mom, who lives on the 12th floor, two blocks away. My mom managed to get down. And, well, going through those two blocks, I ran past a lot of debris. Most of the buildings had a lot of damage, but here people are really very scared. They don't want to go back into the buildings.
10: We were in the apartment. It was horrible. I thought we were going to stay there because the tremor was too horrible, and we were there. We managed to get out, thinking the whole building was going to fall on top of us.
11: I was in La Candelaria, at the Mirador San Felipe, and at the Mirador Avellanes at my workplace, and well, I headed. The moment the tremor started, I headed straight to the apartment two blocks away, and at that moment, debris started falling from the tops of the buildings, and, well, I started noticing that a lot of buildings were cracking. I ran because I was looking for my son, who was at the apartment, and I managed to get him out. I got there and grabbed my things because the building was affected with cracks, and I headed to the station where I used to work as a firefighter in Caracas. I went in and reported to the colonel to give support as a civilian now, since I had already left my position there.
0: Two Chinese nationals have been confirmed dead in the earthquakes in Venezuela. Chen Zuyuan spoke with Huang Fei, a Chinese resident living in Caracas, about what happened when the quake struck.
12: So what was it like when the earthquake happened and where were you?
3: We had just finished work and I was lying in bed, scrolling through my phone and getting ready to take a nap. Suddenly, the whole bed started shaking violently. I immediately knew it was an earthquake. We've felt earthquakes before, but they were usually minor, maybe magnitude 3 or 4. This one was much stronger. The bed was swaying back and forth like a swing. It was frightening. We rushed downstairs, and all of our neighbors came out too. About 10 minutes later, we got in my car and left because I didn't feel safe staying there. I drove to an open area and went to a restaurant. We grabbed something to eat and waited there until it felt safe to return home around 10 p.m.
12: You have been in Venezuela for 18 years. How is the life being impacted there? Any electrical outage or stocking up on food?
3: The shaking was intense, but fortunately, it didn't last very long. In our area, there have been no reports of major building collapses so far. Among friends and local community groups, we haven't heard of any serious damage nearby. However, several buildings were reportedly affected in Caracas and in coastal communities closer to the epicenter. We live about 50 kilometers from the coast ourselves. Damage was also reported at Simón Bolívar International Airport, particularly around the passenger

0: That was Huang Fei, a Chinese resident living in Caracas. Rescuers in Venezuela have pulled a woman alive from the rubble of a collapsed building in the coastal state of La Guaira, one of the areas hardest hit by Wednesday's powerful earthquakes. The survivor was conscious but injured and was taken to hospital after the rescue.
1: When the earthquake started, I clung as tightly as I could to the doorframe, so tightly that I broke my finger. I held on tight, really tight, to the doorframe until all the floors collapsed. And then I saw her hand like that and grabbed it. And my friend was gone. It hasn't given me a chance to cry. And it still hasn't given me a chance to cry.
0: Rescue teams are continuing their search for thousands of missing people through damaged buildings in affected areas. UN Secretary General Antonio Guterres has expressed deep sorrow over the loss of life and widespread destruction in Venezuela after two powerful back-to-back earthquakes rocked the country on Wednesday. Stefan Dujarric is the UN chief's spokesperson.
2: And the Secretary General is deeply saddened by the loss of life and widespread destruction caused by the devastating earthquakes that hit Venezuela. He extends his sincere condolences to the families of the victims and wishes a speedy recovery to those injured.
0: The UN says its agencies in Venezuela are working with the government and local partners to support relief efforts. The UN Humanitarian Office is also helping deploy urban search and rescue teams, while Guterres welcomed offers of assistance and solidarity from member states. Venezuela has requested international rescue teams to support its earthquake response. As the search and rescue efforts continue, global governments and organizations are sending aid. China has expressed a sympathy for those affected and stands ready to deliver aid. The UN Human Rights Council, the European Commission and the US have also offered solidarity and committed to relief work, Walter Morris reports.
3: Search and rescue efforts continue on the ground, support for the Venezuelan people pouring in from the international community. The UN Human Rights Council released a statement saying, "We stand with all Venezuelans at this difficult time. For a country already facing enormous challenges, this is a devastating blow. It is crucial that a full commitment to human rights guides all aspects of the national and international response to this immense tragedy." In a social media post, the president of the European Commission wrote, "We express our solidarity with all Venezuelans following last night's devastating earthquakes. I am thinking especially of the victims and their families. We are with you." And Thursday, a spokesperson for the Chinese Foreign Ministry said Beijing is ready to provide assistance.
4: China noted the reports about the earthquakes and offers its sympathies to the Venezuelan government and the affected population. We believe that under the leadership of the Venezuelan government, its people will recover and rebuild soon. We stand ready to see what we can do to help in suitable ways in light of Venezuela's need.
5: And because the damage to the infrastructure in the airport was so bad, organizers say the State Department is now trying to figure out those transportation logistics. But once they do, this team is ready to go.
0: That was Walter Morris reporting. Latin American nations have also mobilized personnel and supplies to aid a quick hit to Venezuela. Mexico has sent a 250-member military rescue team with drones, search dogs, and medical supplies. El Salvador is preparing 300 personnel and 50 tons of medical supplies, while Colombia has activated its National Disaster Response Unit with a 60-person search team and 12 tons of equipment. Foreign teams will enter via dedicated air corridors. Local Venezuelan rescue crews are already working in the hardest hit to La Guaira state and Caracas. Coming up, the UN Maritime Agency has suspended an operation to evacuate the ships and sailors stranded in the Strait of Hormuz.
6: 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Uncover critical issues such as the Masai Mara's disrupted wildebeest migration and the drop in the Panama Canal's water levels. Delve into solutions for a sustainable future. 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
0: Now it's 20 minutes past the hour. The UN Maritime Agency has suspended an evacuation operation for ships and sailors.

0: this stranded in and around the Strait of Hormuz. It came after an attack on a vessel in the Gulf of Oman. The International Maritime Organization says the ship was not transiting under its evacuation framework. It says the evacuation plan will remain on hold until it receives clarity to ensure navigational safety. UK Maritime Trade Operations says an unknown projectile struck the cargo ship. The bridge was damaged, but no casualties were reported. Before the attack, traffic through the Strait of Hormuz was recovering, with shipping volume back to about 60% of the level before the US and Israel launched their war against Iran. Iran has issued a series of statements on regional security and economic issues amid continuing tensions in the Middle East. A senior official of the Islamic Revolutionary Guard Corps says Israel must fully withdraw from Lebanese territory. He says if Israel does not withdraw voluntarily, it will be forced to flee. The Iranian parliament speaker has rejected claims that unfrozen assets will be used to buy US agricultural products. The Israeli military says it has killed several suspected Hezbollah operatives in two separate attacks. Israel says its soldiers eliminated six Hezbollah fighters around the security zone that Israeli forces have established in southern Lebanon. UN peacekeepers in Lebanon say apart from the two violations on Thursday, the ceasefire has largely continued to hold. The UN says it has also observed two Israeli patrol boats in Lebanese territorial waters near Nakura, where the UN waters near Nakura, where the UN peacekeepers' headquarters is located. The future of Lebanon's domestic politics is about to be redefined. The balance of power between the Hezbollah group and the government, which will lead reconstruction and economic reform, is in question. The main challenge for the government is disarming Hezbollah. Adola Maruki reports from Beirut.
1: The second Israeli invasion of Lebanon in 1982 was the main reason Hezbollah was founded. It's why the core belief for the group is to remain armed until it guarantees a permanent end to Israeli threats against Lebanon.
2: The group gave an opportunity to everyone and to the UN, yet we were killed and suffered from ceasefire violations. So how can we hand over our weapons? Who can trust Israel? But they want us to hand over our weapons first, and then we negotiate. How can I do that while I'm getting killed, my people displaced, and my land occupied? Our great martyr, Hassan Nasrallah, said, "If I hand over my weapon, I would become a traitor. We will not leave our weapons."
1: Over the past five decades, Hezbollah's military power has grown stronger than that of the Lebanese National Army. That has shaken the Lebanese government's sovereignty, making crucial decisions like engaging in a war with Israel not exclusive to the state. Disarming Hezbollah has become a necessity for President Joseph Aoun. Doing so by force, though, could lead to a civil war.
3: Because of Hezbollah's clear stance to hold on to their weapons with all their might, many here in Lebanon believe that the only way forward will be through dialogue, to ensure that the group is part of any future political solution in Lebanon.
4: In reality, during the past two wars, these arms proved ineffective at protecting Lebanon. It couldn't create a deterrent force, as Hezbollah claimed. It instead gave Israel an excuse to inflict great destruction, leading to occupation. War didn't lead to the full disarmament of Hezbollah. It destroyed its military infrastructure and restrained much of its power. That's why Hezbollah must be convinced with that issue, that arms no longer provide security for them.
1: Lebanon has experience in disarming militant groups, but dealing with a faction as powerful as Hezbollah would be a first. It's why the government says it welcomes Hezbollah's engagement in the country's decision-making as a political party.
5: By December 2025, the Palestinian Liberation Organization in Lebanon handed all heavy weapons to the Lebanese National Army, trusting its wisdom and leadership. The rest of the Palestinian groups in Lebanon are divided into two groups. The non-PLO groups beyond the Palestinian camps, like the National Front and the Fatah Intifada, have also handed their arms and military power to the Lebanese Army. Dialogue is still taking place to discuss what happens to the weapons of Hamas and the Islamic Jihad that are in Lebanon.

0: Meanwhile, Lebanon began direct negotiations with Israel to reach an understanding to maintain a ceasefire and clear the territories it occupied. The success of these talks is crucial to empower Lebanon domestically, so it might regain monopoly over arms.
1: That was Adodo Marouki on the future of Lebanon's domestic politics. Europe is bracing for another day of extreme heat. An AFP estimate shows that more than 100 million people in Europe experienced temperatures above 35 degrees Celsius on Thursday. Weather warnings are again in place across the UK, France and Italy. France had its hottest night on record, while the UK experienced its warmest June night ever. In Spain, officials say more than 200 people died from heat-related incidents between Sunday and Wednesday. Ken Brown reports from Madrid.
2: Scorching weather. This heat wave continues across the continent. 212 people have lost their lives here in Spain because of the heat. That number coming from the Ministry of Health. We had Spain's hottest day since at least the 1950s on Tuesday and Wednesday. And that's pretty much the story across the continent. 44 degrees in France, over 44 degrees. That's the hottest temperature ever recorded, not just for June, ever. And elsewhere, you know, the U.S.

0: France has had some really tragic stories. More than 40 people have lost their lives trying to cool. We've also seen hundreds of thousands of birds, poultry are just dying off in farms because they're not built for this kind of heat. And today we've heard that nuclear power stations output have been reduced because there isn't enough water to cool them down. So the climate crisis is here. It's not coming. It's already here. Heating causes more than 500,000 people to lose their lives each year, and that appears to be getting worse.
1: That was Ken Brown in Madrid. A report warns that invasive red fire ants could cause more than 30 deaths a year if they spread across Australia. The Australia Institute estimates the ants could sting more than 8 million people a year, leading to over 620,000 additional medical visits and 33 deaths from severe allergic reactions. First detected in Queensland in 2001, the invasive species has since spread into parts of neighbouring New South Wales.Now it's 29 minutes past the hour, checking the forecast before the break. Beijing will be cloudy tonight, thunder showers tomorrow. The low is 21 and is up to 34 on Saturday. Shanghai will be overcast.

0: 14 and a high of 28. Elsewhere in Asia, Islamabad will see light rain tonight and tomorrow. The low is 27 and it's up to 39 on Saturday. Now it's time for a short break. So far this hour, China pledges to promote cooperation with Cambodia and Bangladesh as their leaders visit Beijing. Venezuela is reeling as Wednesday's twin earthquakes cause mass destruction and mounting casualties. And an attack on a vessel has forced the UN maritime agencies to suspend an evacuation operation in the Strait of Hormuz. Tianlu with you, stay with here on the Beijing Hour.
1: From the refreshing cup of tea that starts your morning to the paper that you write on, the roots of many familiar parts of modern life can be traced back to ancient ideas. 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

0: 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Would ours keep on ticking?
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0: Ticking.
1: Examining the events that impact and shape China and the rest of the world. This is the Beijing Hour, 1 hour of news and information brought to you every weekday. 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
2: Hello, with you on this Friday. 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But first, checking today's headlines.General Secretary Xi Jinping of the Communist Party of China Central Committee has reaffirmed support for Cambodia's sovereignty, security and development path. The Chinese president made remarks while meeting Hun Sen, president of the Cambodian People's Party and president of the Cambodian Senate in Beijing. President Xi called on the two countries to deepen strategic cooperation to promote regional peace and shared prosperity. He said Beijing is willing to establish a security partnership with Phnom Penh and work together to tackle telecom fraud. Hun Sen reaffirmed Cambodia's commitment to the One China principle and support for China's national reunification and pledged to closer cooperation. Meanwhile, China

0: at least 235 people have died, over 4,000 are injured as of late Thursday, and hundreds remain trapped beneath collapsed buildings. Thousands are also reported missing. Rescuers pulled several survivors from the rubble, including a four-year-old, while grieving families gathered as more victims were recovered.
1: Horrible. We've seen way too much and a struggle to get the kids out alive. We got one out. There were three. We got one alive, thank God, but not all of them. We could not get them.
2: I have no words.
0: The twin earthquakes measuring 7.2 and 7.5 were among the strongest to hit Venezuela in more than a century. Damage to the country's main airport has also complicated relief efforts. The United Nations says the ceasefire between Israel and Hezbollah has largely held despite continued violations.UN spokesperson Stefan Dujarric said peacekeepers in southern Lebanon observed Israeli military activity, including tanks, gunfire and patrol boats operating in Lebanese waters. The UN also reported continued Israeli violations of Lebanese airspace.
3: Yesterday, UNIFIL observed three IDF tanks in the vicinity of the coastal road at Al-Bayada in Sector West, firing several heavy machine gun bursts and launching six 40-millimeter grenades in the northeast direction. UNIFIL also observed two IDF patrol boats in Lebanese territorial waters near Nakoura, which is the headquarters of UNIFIL.
0: Meanwhile, in Gaza, the UN and its humanitarian partners continue delivering food, hygiene kits and medical services. Nearly 240,000 medical consultations were provided over the past week. However, the UN warned that aid efforts remain constrained by shortages of shelter materials, limited access, funding gaps and import restrictions, with Kerem Shalom remaining the only operational crossing for supplies into Gaza. UN Secretary General Antonio Guterres has marked the 20th anniversary of the UN Peacebuilding Commission and Peacebuilding Fund, praising their role in helping countries recover from conflict. Speaking at the annual session in New York, Guterres said peacebuilding efforts have supported communities emerging from war, but warned that the world is now facing more conflicts than at any time since the Second World War. He highlighted the Commission's work in countries including Colombia, the Sahel region, the Central African Republic and Liberia, saying it has helped anchor peace efforts in local realities.UN peacekeeping mission to a nationally owned strategy, rallying stakeholders behind a comprehensive peacebuilding plan. Guterres also described the peacebuilding fund as a key financing tool supporting more than 70 countries and urged member states to maintain strong contributions. He called on all countries to renew their commitment to building a future free from violence.You're listening to the Beijing Hour. Coming up in business, China unveils a 20 trillion yuan investment plan to build a new energy system in 5 years.
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0: 36 minutes past the hour, turning to business, here's Wang Zihao. Thank
5: you, Tian Lu. Asian markets ended sharply lower on Friday. On the Chinese mainland, the Shanghai Composite fell 2.3%, while the Shenzhen component dropped 3.4% as heavy selling in tech stocks erased gains from the previous session. Earlier optimism driven by strong earnings and upbeat guidance from chipmaker Micron Technology faded quickly as investors questioned the high costs and uncertain returns of the artificial intelligence boom. In Hong Kong, the Hang Seng Index lost 1.7% on Friday. In Japan, the Nikkei slid 4.1%. In nearby South Korea, the Kospi plunged more than 8% at one point during the session, triggering a 20-minute circuit breaker. The index later closed down 5.8%. It marked the fifth trading halt this year and the third this week. Sentiment was also hit by a New York Times report suggesting OpenAI may delay its long-awaited IPO until 2027, adding to concerns over the AI trade. Despite the pullback, the Kospi remains up about 90% so far this year. China has unveiled a plan to

0: By 2030, China will have initially established a new energy system that is clean, low-carbon, safe, and efficient. The share of new energy installed capacity will exceed 50%, making it the dominant component of power generation capacity. Non-fossil fuel power generation will account for 50% of total electricity output, becoming the primary source of electricity. Additionally, coal and oil consumption will peak.
1: The National Development and Reform Commission and the National Energy Administration issued a plan outlining goals for energy security and green transition. It also seeks to strengthen domestic control over key technologies in the energy industrial chain and position China at the forefront of global energy innovation. China has pledged to peak carbon emissions before 2030 and achieve carbon neutrality by the year 2060. The fourth China 2030 and achieve carbon neutrality by the year 2060. The fourth China International Supply Chain Expo in Beijing draws to a close on Friday. The CS event saw foreign exhibitors account for more than 36% of all participants, while Fortune Global 500 companies and other industry leaders made up about 60%. The expo featured 36 exhibition zones and attracted participation from 93 countries and companies around the world. On Thursday, it opened to the public for the first time. High-tech and innovative products were on display, with immersive experiences at the AI and green agriculture zones proving especially popular. Now, this year's Global Supply Chain Promotion Report outlines key shifts in global supply chains. Participants say the green transition and AI-driven transformation are key drivers of improving supply chain efficiency. Zhu Zhu reports from Beijing.
2: Well, it highlights key trends shaping global supply chains, such as faster digital transformation and a growing shift toward green development. Well, this year's expo has brought together more than 1,200 companies. So, how do those industry players see the latest changes in global supply chains?
3: These samples were buried for 5 weeks in soils under a no-till regenerative farming field. And in a nearby conventional field, the difference shows that regenerative farming improves soil activity, which helps organic matter break down fibers more effectively. It highlights how regenerative agriculture can help protect soil and farmland quality, a practice that is increasingly becoming an industry consensus.
2: The report stresses that the green transformation of agriculture is key for ensuring the stability of global commodity supply chains. It also includes energy infrastructure in the global supply chain analysis for the first time, identifying the green upgrade of heavy industry supply chains as a key direction.
4: Green development is a key future direction for the trend.

0: IMF and to jointly support developing countries. Panda bonds are renminbi-denominated debt issued by overseas entities in China's domestic market. For more on the financial cooperation, Errol Liu spoke with Brazilian Finance Minister Dario Durigan.
1: As Brazil advances economic restructuring and industrial modernization, in which areas do you think foreign investment can bring the most tangible support, especially infrastructure upgrading and green energy expansion, aligned with Brazil's national development priorities?
2: The new investment program that we have announced has five axes of strategic investments. The first one is biofuels. So Brazil has a lot of potential for biofuels. And if we consider the war that we are living in Iran, it's very important to reconsider how the globe and the fuel chains we're going to reconstruct and going to be rebuilt. So this is the first one. The second one is batteries. So we are improving and inviting investments for batteries in Brazil. The third one is biofertilizers. We, in Brazil, as some other countries, as China, we are looking strategically on how to foster the fertilizer chain. And biofertilizers in Brazil, it's a new thing that we can do, and we can leverage support from China in Brazil. The fourth one is AI, and the fifth one is critical minerals.
1: China is already Brazil's largest trading partner, and the local currency settlement has been gaining strong momentum. Beyond this, what other financial infrastructure arrangements or cooperative mechanisms do you think can further reduce costs and improve efficiency for bilateral trade and investment flows?
2: First one, we are opening in Beijing the new office of the Revenue Federal Office of Brazil. The entity that collects taxes in Brazil will be present here in Beijing to talk and to the Chinese authorities and to do the guidelines of the best practice both for Brazilian and Chinese companies. This is the first one. The second one is the ETF Connect program. Chinese company can now buy a bond, a private bond, that represents the index of the Brazilian stock market. And the same thing can happen from the other side. People from Brazil, an investor in Brazil, can buy index from China. The ETF Connect is a program that is sponsored by the Chinese government, by the PBOC, and we talked to them today in order to amplify and to enhance this partnership in the capital markets.
0: That was Brazilian Finance Minister Dario Durigan. And finally, tech giant Apple has raised prices on its Mac computers, iPads and home devices, citing rising costs from an unprecedented memory chip and storage shortage. Apple shares fell 5% in early trading as investors weighed the potential impact on consumer demand. The price increases range from $100 to $300 a

0: outside on the day.
1: Yeah, the atmosphere was amazing, of course. You could feel that there were many people from Ecuador. The difference was today that the opponent wanted to win more than us, and you could really feel it, especially in the second half, and this is why they won today, really deserved.
0: Ecuador finished third in Group E with 4 points, while Germany's campaign takes a surprise turn after their first defeat of the tournament. For more, here we have Yang Guang in the studio. So, Germany finished top of their group despite this loss, but can they make a serious run in the knockout rounds?
2: Well, Germany topped Group E, but their title credentials remain unconvincing, I would say. Yes, the attack shows promise with 7 different scorers and a dramatic comeback when yet their wingers lack explosiveness. They rely heavily on central passing to break down defenses, a tactic that works against sides like Curaçao, but could prove ineffective against more balanced knockout opponents. Meanwhile, the defense is alarmingly fragile. They haven't kept a clean sheet since 2014, and key centre-back Nico Schlotterbeck is out injured. Jonathan Tah and Manuel Neuer also made sloppy mistakes against Ecuador, with the potential last 16 clash against France looming. These shortcomings leave Germany vulnerable. As things stand, they look far from genuine contenders, and I wouldn't bet on a deep run.
0: Thanks, Yang Guang. Elsewhere at the World Cup, Cote d'Ivoire has secured its place in knockout stage of the World Cup with a 2-0 victory over Curaçao in Philadelphia. The African team struck early with Nicolas Pepe opening the scoring inside 6 minutes after a swift attacking move. They maintained control throughout the match and added a second goal in the second half to seal a comfortable win. The Netherlands has secured top spot in its group after a 3-1 victory over Tunisia. The Dutch made a lightning start, scoring twice inside the opening 7 minutes to take early control of the match. Tunisia briefly pulled one back after the break, but the Netherlands responded to restore their advantage and close out the win comfortably. Ronald Koeman's side finished top of the group with 7 points ahead of Japan, who takes second place after a draw with Sweden. The Netherlands now moves on to face Morocco in the round of 32, while Japan is set for a knockout clash with Brazil. So, Yang Guang, we have already seen 177 goals in just 60 games at this World Cup, and that's more than the entire of the last edition. And the average per game is also higher. So, what's fueling this goal explosion?
2: Well, several factors explain the goal explosion. First, the official ball, Trionda, has an erratic flight, confusing goalkeepers and enabling long-range strikes. Over 10 of the first 100 goals came from outside the box. The new ball has certainly been a pickle for the goalkeepers. Second, the mandatory heights allows teams to make real-time targeted adjustments. Many goals appeared after the breaks. Meantime, precise stoppage time calculations extend effective playing time, as seen in Ghana's 101st minute winner. Stats have it that in the first 100 goals, nearly a third came late between the 76th minute and the stoppage time. And finally, the expanded 48-team format has widened the quality gap in some games, producing routs like Germany's 7-1 game against Curaçao. But overall, more goals has certainly made the World Cup more entertaining for fans to watch.
0: All right, thanks to Yang Guang for his analysis. Coming up in culture and entertainment, China's blockbuster film Dear You premieres in New Zealand.
3: The best military commander is not he who fights 100 battles and wins every one of them. The best military strategy does not lead to the desiccation of the enemy's capital city. Decoding the Art of War will help you understand

0: China Palace across several of its television and digital channels. The series is jointly produced by CMG and the Shizhang Radio and Television Station. The Putala Palace, a world-famous cultural heritage site, is one of its best-preserved palace complexes on Earth. It stands as a historic testament to China's governance of its frontier regions and as a lasting symbol of exchanges, interactions, and integration among the diverse ethnic groups of the Chinese nation. Spanning centuries of history,The documentary explores how politics, religion, culture, and art have long been intertwined there, giving rise to countless remarkable stories.Shanghai is spotlighting design and craftsmanship as it hosts a Fashion Customization Week in Changning District. The event is part of the 2026 Shanghai Global New Product Launch Season, bringing together runway shows, exhibitions, and interactive installations centered on custom fashion. Exhibition spaces feature brands rooted in culture alongside local design and contemporary fashion.Now it's 57 minutes past the hour, checking the forecast for the day. Beijing will be cloudy tonight, thundershowers tomorrow, the low is 21 and it's up to 34 on Saturday. Shanghai will be overcast tonight and tomorrow with a low of 22 and a high of 29. Chongqing will have light rain tonight and tomorrow with a low of 23 and a high of 29. Nanchang will be cloudy tonight and tomorrow with a low of 25 and a high of 32. Lhasa will have showers tonight and tomorrow with a low of 14 and a high of 28. Elsewhere in Asia, Islamabad will see light rain tonight and tomorrow. The low is 27 and it's up to 39 on Saturday. That's it for this edition of the Beijing Hour Making News Today. China pledges to promote cooperation with Cambodia and Bangladesh as their leaders visit Beijing. Venezuela is reeling as Wednesday's twin earthquakes cause mass destruction and mounting casualties.On behalf of the staff, this is Tianlu in the Chinese capital. Hoping you'll join us for the next edition of the Beijing Hour and open a window to the world together.
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6: 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I love it so much.
7: The Yellow River, the second longest river in China, is regarded as a shaping force in the history, economy and culture of northern China. Today, about 100 million people live within its water basin, making up nearly 9% of the country's population. How is climate change felt at its headwaters? And what are the locals doing to cope with it?What are the descendants of the boatmen doing? What has kept some people from leaving their home village by the river? And what has drawn others back? Could the fading fishing community revive in the time of digital transformation? From 2021 to 2024, our reporters visited the upper, middle and lower reaches of the Yellow River, talked to the herders, farmers,boatmen, fishermen, and eco-activists who share a close bond with the river. Farmers, boatmen, fishermen, and eco-activists who share a close bond with the river and present their stories in pictures, podcasts, and videos. All in our 12-part series, The Yellow River Mosaic, available only on CGTN Radio.
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0: 让不同的人听见彼此。
2: Now the news. I'm Shane Bigham. General Secretary Xi Jinping of the Communist Party of China's Central Committee has reaffirmed support for Cambodia's sovereignty, security, and development path. The Chinese president made the remarks while meeting Hun Sen, president of the Cambodian People's Party and president of the Cambodian Senate in Beijing. President Xi called on the two countries to deepen strategic cooperation to promote regional peace and shared prosperity. He said Beijing's willing to establish a security partnership with Phnom Penh and work together to tackle telecom fraud. Hun Sen reaffirmed Cambodia's commitment to the One China principle and support for China's national reunification and pledged closer cooperation. Meanwhile, China and Bangladesh have announced plans to build a community with a shared future in the new era following a meeting between President Xi Jinping and Bangladeshi Prime Minister Tariq Rahman in Beijing. The two countries also issued a joint communique in which they pledged to promote high-quality Belt and Road cooperation and safeguard the UN-centered international system.Chinese President Xi Jinping has sent a message of condolences to Venezuelan acting President Delcy Rodriguez following the deadly earthquake that struck the country on Wednesday. President Xi said China is ready to provide assistance and express confidence that Venezuela will overcome the disaster and rebuild under the leadership of its government. As of early Friday, the twin earthquakes had killed at least 589 people and injured around 3,000 others. China's embassy in Venezuela says two Chinese nationals were among the dead.Media reports say the United States and Iran have established a communication channel aimed at preventing any military confrontation in the Strait of Hormuz. Meanwhile, the head of the International Atomic Energy Agency says the nuclear watchdog has held an initial technical exchange with Iranian officials on possible nuclear inspections. Rafael Grossi said the talks took place last weekend in Switzerland, adding that the agency plans to carry out inspections in Iran following the recent memorandum of understanding between Washington and Tehran. However, a senior Iranian diplomat earlier denied thatTehran was preparing to grant inspectors access to nuclear sites damaged in U.S. and Israeli strikes. The diplomat said any inspection arrangements would depend on a final agreement with Washington and the lifting of sanctions.The Ukraine Recovery Conference is opened in the Polish city of Gdansk, with governments and international partners pledging billions of euros for Ukraine's reconstruction. Organizers expect the event to produce more than 160 agreements worth more than 10 billion euros, or roughly 11.4 billion U.S. dollars. The European Union announced the first 3.2 billion euros from a 90 billion euro loan package to support Ukraine's defense, energy resilience, and state budget. Ukraine also signed a nearly $3.4 billion agreement with the World Bank.Meantime, the host country, Poland, says the recent diplomatic dispute over wartime history will not affect its trade, military, or humanitarian support for Ukraine.Russia's extended a temporary ban on exports of several types of sulfur until the end of 2026 to maintain fertilizer production and safeguard the country's food security.The Russian government says the restriction covers liquid, granulated, and lump sulfur, a key raw material for mineral fertilizers. The ban does not apply to exports to Eurasian Economic Union member states, the Georgian breakaway regions of Abkhazia or South Ossetia, or shipments for humanitarian aid. Russia first imposed the export restrictions in November last year to stabilize domestic sulfur supplies.Hot, dry weather and shifting winds are fueling wildfires across the western United States, where federal authorities say 37 large fires remain uncontained. In Utah, the Cottonwood Fire has become the nation's largest active wildfire. So far this year, more than 35,000 wildfires have burned nearly 11,900 square kilometers across the U.S., an area larger than the Caribbean nation of Jamaica.China's first railway linking Xizheng to the national railway network has carried more than 104 million passengers and transported 824 million tons of cargo over the past 20 years. The roughly 2,000-kilometer Qinghai-Xizheng Railway connecting Xining and Lhasa began operations in July 2006. The railway operator says improved services have boosted passenger and freight transport, while expanding deliveries of fresh food, e-commerce parcels, and manufactured goods.China Media Group is airing a 7-part historical and cultural documentary titled Patela Palace across several of its television and digital channels. The Patela Palace, a world-famous cultural heritage site, is one of the best-preserved palace complexes on Earth, spanning centuries of history. The documentary explores how politics, religion, culture, and art have long been intertwined there, giving rise to countless remarkable stories.

0: That's the news. I'm Shane Bigham.
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2: 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Hey everyone, this is Jason Smith, host of The Bridge podcast from sunny California. If you like the show, don't forget to subscribe. We love The Bridge.
1: Hey everyone, I'm Jason Smith, originally from sunny California, now living in beautiful Beijing. Today, I am pleased to welcome Ryan Milton, who recently went on an insightful trip across China, visiting Shanghai, Beijing, Chongqing, Yichang, and Guangzhou. Ryan brings fresh, firsthand experiences on what he saw and experienced. Ryan, thank you for joining us. Welcome to The Bridge to China.
3: Thank you very much.
1: You know,
3: glad to be here, actually.
1: Yeah, I'm excited to have you, another American, fresh eyes to see China, what I'm not seeing, maybe. Right after your two-week tour, you said that China feels 50 years in the future after returning home. What specific experiences or sights, tastes, sounds, you know, during your visit gave you that sense?
3: Everything. actually, from moment one, from the airport, you had the robots that were waxing the floors in the airport. As we went through Shanghai, it was late at night, but immediately you could see everything was very modern. The cars that were going by were all late model cars, not expected. I mean, again, you have to understand, about 2 months before going to China, I had no idea that I was going to China. So it was a shock to my system to see that. But throughout the entire trip, I could just see in terms of the little technology that people had, their phone that unfolded three times, maybe on the airplane from somebody, or the incredible smoothness of the train, the car that picked us up at the airport. You know, it had massagers in there and a whole bank of buttons for me to make my ride more comfortable. And you saw this in the hotels and just little things along the way. I had this, well, certainly flying in autonomous air taxis. That got my attention pretty fast as far as modern and technologically advanced. But all of these conveniences sort of were part of everyday life for everybody there.
1: You know, before I ask you the next question, which I had planned to ask you why the trip to China, I actually want to ask you about your experience in terms of your goal for the U.S. Because people ask me this all the time. Jason, you're online. You know, you're an American. Why are you saying all these great things about China? And so I have, you know, various reasons I do that, including the fact that I want America to be better. And I think that we deserve to know that we can be. Is your perspective on sharing your insights about China with our fellow Americans?
3: Well, so part of that is I hope to talk to elected officials in the United States. I have, over the years in my life, I have gone and spoken to congressmen. I've spoken to senators. I've spoken to state representatives. I mean, what China is today,

0: I thought the United States, Russia, China, India, big countries with big populations should find some way to cooperate. And historically, if you look at Abraham Lincoln and the Transcontinental Railroad, wherever we built things, well, you know, we had civilization develop along those construction regions. So the idea of building for a peaceful relationship, for improving life, was something that was always in my mind. However, what I want to say about China in that respect is that it's become clear to me that China is on a hyperbolic trajectory in terms of that growth. So for me, I immediately want to say to the United States and to my fellow Americans and politicians, we have to go and we have to learn how China did this relatively fast. Because 2008, which we can talk about later, was not that long ago. And from 2008, if you just take that window of time, it's dramatic what's happened in China. And then I look at the lives of people in the United States. It hasn't been quite the same. The benefits and the advances, the things that make the life here more convenient, well, they're not quite there. So I think it's important for us to act like scientists and, you know, go study what is it that made this civilization, which is thousands of years old, suddenly turn on a dime like that.
1: I think that's wonderful. I wish you the best in figuring that out. I have my own opinions. You know, I think actually...
0: it's not easy.
1: There's also the fact that, you know, we have our own way of doing
0: absolutely
1: things, right? You know, China calls its economy socialism with Chinese characteristics. Well, whatever we need to build it with American characteristics.
0: Yeah.
1: And I think there's no way we could sell it to the American people without that messaging. The fact that we have our own way of doing things.
0: Exactly.
1: We don't want to replicate China's economy. We want to take those things that China is doing that we can do, that we like,
0: exactly,
1: that are, and then customize them to our own purposes.
0: Yeah, and we have a tradition of that. And as when I met with government officials over there, they said, you know, you in the United States, you innovate in so many different ways that we have to come study you and figure out how we can apply it here in our system. So it's totally what you just said. The United States has a history of different forms of investment in terms of how the state invests, how private companies invest. We do have a tradition, though, of in the modern period, people like David Lilienthal. I mentioned Abraham Lincoln with the Transcontinental Railroad. Very good book by Stephen Ambrose called Nothing Like It in the World, where he describes how that was built. It's the only book on trains that made me cry. Because it's an amazing story of how the nation fought through its own issues to grow. And you have the tradition in the United States of Henry Carey and Alexander Hamilton. We definitely have our way of doing it that will be equally successful if we apply it.
1: Well said. You know, when you were planning your trip and choosing these particular...
0: be equally successful if we apply it.
1: Well said. You know, when you were planning your trip and choosing these particular cities, Shanghai, Beijing, Chongqing, Yichang, Guangzhou, and wherever else I've missed on your trip that I haven't articulated, what was your purpose? Why did you choose these places? What did you want to see?
0: Well, I'll be very clear that our team, two-man team, my friend Robert, who's in L.A., we basically contacted the consulate and we said, we want you to help us to put together this trip. So there's that aspect of it. I have friends in Russia who, you know, introduced me to people in Beijing and they said, well, here's people you need to meet. But of course, the Three Gorges Dam is for me, because of the tradition in the United States of the Tennessee Valley Authority, is sort of a pivotal location because, again, the idea of power generation is what drives civilization. So Beijing is the, you know, that's the cultural and national headquarters. Guangzhou, my understanding is that whole area used to be known as Canton. That is sort of a technological miracle area. And Chongqing, automobiles, Chengdu. I mean, there's many more places I did not get to see. So really, the idea was let's get different views of different parts of China, but have the same discussion everywhere we go so that we can actually learn how these different areas developed.
1: Makes a lot of sense. I would choose similar set of cities if I was sending to

somewhere. You've highlighted that China's high-speed rail network and noted its total investment was far less than the U.S. bank bailout since 2008. Yeah. What did you see on the ground that made that comparison hit home? Or what do you think of Chinese high-speed rail? And what about U.S.? Before you comment, when I mentioned China's high-speed rail, 50,000 kilometers of high-speed rail, mostly traveling at 250 or 350 kilometers an hour to people in America, people say, oh, well, we have cars. Oh, well, we have highways. Oh, well,

0: on the same route, and then they get to Union Station in New York City, and then they walk to their place of work. Speed corridor, I think officially it's 150 kilometers an hour is the high speed title, but it's not high speed at all, because sometimes that round trip would take me 6 hours. So I'd, you know, 3 hours to work, 3 hours back. It would be faster to drive than to take the train. Sometimes the tracks would overheat. But then what if you had, you know, a bridge problem or traffic problems? If you're in LA, you know, the I-5, all of the different highways, people don't like sitting in traffic. So what we're talking about is long distance. Furthermore, the train that we took from Shanghai to Beijing, it was $90. I think that's what I calculated our tickets, $90. Now, if you want to go from, say, like LA to Oregon or Boston to Chicago, it's about the same distance. It's about 800 miles. Well, that Boston to Chicago route, 25 hours on a train. Now, trains, there's Boston to Chicago route, 25 hours on a train. Now, trains, there's something nice about trains. You can get up, you can walk around. There's different things that you can do. You can see it's a nice way to travel, actually. I've taken trains in Germany. I've taken trains in Russia. But again, I think the main thing is it represents an engine for development, because when you build trains, you build stations, you build cities. You know, we haven't been building cities in the United States for a very long time. I even think that Las Vegas might be the last official city that has been built in the United States. And look at what it is. It's not really a driver for families, and I'm sure there are families there. There are people that are doing well, but it's, let's put it this way. What you think of Las Vegas is not what you think of other cities. It's an adult playground, right? So it's not an example for how you would build more cities. That's the difference that I saw with the high-speed rail. And all of that money that we went to keep a handful of banks going was used in a very creative and actually traditionally American idea, because we helped to build railroads in Canada. We helped to build railroads in Mexico historically. We helped to build the Trans-Siberian Railroad. That was the American idea. We're going to build railroads to free nations. So what I saw in China, aside from the fast development, and by the way, that train, it was started in 2008, the Shanghai to Beijing route. It was completed in 2011. So it's not like it took 50 years to build. The one in Los Angeles, California, that's supposed to, it hasn't even got a mile of track. Mexico has more rail that is high speed. Liberia does too, because of the Belt and Road. You can go to Liberia and ride faster trains than in the United States. So there is a convenience and dropping the stress that kind of transportation represents. And if you go to Germany, a very modern country, you can take a little train to a big state, to a medium station, to a big station. You can crisscross the whole country on rail. You don't have to have a car. I like cars, but there is multiple reasons why you build trains. And the main thing, if you're looking at it from a government standpoint, is it's like a leavening to build the country, right? If you're looking at it from just being a regular person, it's convenient. Oh, yeah.
1: You're listening to The Bridge.
2: I have a few questions, but I want to point out some interesting factors that I think a lot of Americans don't know about China's high-speed rail. Firstly, the slowest track I've ever been on that was high-speed rail in China was 150 kilometers an hour, and that was in Tibet, in Xizang. And so I was up there, like, yeah. We were traveling 150 kilometers an hour, and I was like, is this high-speed rail? It's a little slow, but it's still like double the speed of most Amtrak

0: You know, these are not profitable.
1: So?
0: The Chinese high-speed rail. Yeah, that's my question. That's exactly where I was going with this. They're built by a state-owned enterprise, and they basically break even. They're not profitable. So how do we sell that to an America where quarterly profits drive everything?
1: Well, you said two different things, right? You said state-owned and corporate. So there are certain things that the state does that it does to create a foundation for your private businesses. So there is a flaw to people's understanding of America, which is this idea that everybody that is rich is a self-made millionaire and pulled themselves up by their own bootstraps. I got news for you. That never existed in the United States. Take the most recent example, Elon Musk, whether it's SpaceX, whether it's Tesla, he got huge government grants and government investment. There's nothing wrong with that because the technology, SpaceX is pretty amazing, but it stands on the shoulders of NASA, which over 50 years was a measly $1 trillion. So 1/13 of the bailout for those banks in 2008, over 50 years. Power. I think the quote that I like to think about, or it's not really a quote, but David Lilienthal used to say that electricity was a liberating force that would destroy human drudgery and free human muscles from brutal manual toil. So this is what the state should do. Even in the American system, the state does those things that are not necessarily profitable, but create the foundation by which businesses can build and succeed. And those Chinese officials that I spoke to in Guangzhou, by the way, they said the same thing. They said, well, that their business is to make their product and do well and become profitable. Our job is to create the basis for them to do it. And then over in Shanghai, when I met with the foreign ministry there, he actually beat me to it. He said, our system is government of the people, by the people, and for the people. And I said, well, that comes from Abraham Lincoln. That was our system. But that's the idea is, that is actually how our government's supposed to function, not strictly as you had opposed it, quarterly profits. And by the way, the whole quarterly profit thing is a scam in and of itself. That is not traditionally how American business used to function either. We used to actually have the idea of long-term investment in the companies. You'd reinvest in your workers' education. You would have research and development budgets. Now we have just-in-time stock in companies. Everything is towards that quarterly profit, like you said. So what happens is that you create an artificial pressure on the company profit, like you said. So what happens is that you create an artificial pressure on the company to create just stock value, but it's fictitious, basically. So that's the danger of that method, as opposed to building something that actually lasts. And that's why Boeing, for example, had a problem with their jets and things like that. And they're still backed up. They still are not delivering jets because of that financialization idea, as opposed to building something that actually lasts.
0: I've had 200 or 300 guests on, mostly people from the United States. And I just want to ask you, when are you running for office? How can I vote for you? Okay. I want to get serious.
1: My mother ran for Congress, actually, back in the mid-1990s, after I had gone to the Soviet Union as a teenager. And I did get in politics back then. So I've worked on a number of presidential campaigns and congressional campaigns over the years. So who knows?
0: Well, I love your ideas. I think America could learn a lot from you. I'm really excited to have you on this show. I want to talk about nuclear power, and I want to put this in the context of AI. The United States is extremely competitive in AI. 40% of all stock valuations are related to AI, and yet we're not building power. During your travels, you pointed out that China is currently building 39 nuclear power plants. What lessons are there for us?
1: That's the future, number one. So if we want to actually move or even just compete, none of the Chinese were against competing with the United States. They're very competitive. So if we want to compete, we at minimum have to match that. So the lessons are, aside from things,

things like the irrational fears that my parents' generation had of nuclear power. You know, I used to travel by Three Mile Island in Pennsylvania all the time. I never, you know, had a problem with a third arm growing at the last minute or anything like that. So there is a leftover vestige of that. A lot of young people now realize it's the cleanest and it's the safest form of energy. What we have here, though, and this is an irony to me, this, you know, we always talk and hear in the United States, the CCP, you know, overburdensome regulation is communistic and blah, blah, blah. Well, I'll tell you what, the Chinese have gotten rid of a lot of regulations that prevent them from building things quickly. So I think we can do that too. And I don't really care what party does it. The needs of the population, the needs of the nation are there. So therefore, we need to figure those things out. And that's kind of at that time when you say, okay, if we want to compete with China, and I get it, we do, we should, then we should say, okay, let's figure out what it is in the small towns, in the

0: to make it more accessible to people. There used to be a time in the United States when people did not know, at that time, in the 20s, 30s, 30s really, we sent out, the nation sent out people to train people on these techniques. Hey, let me introduce you to this dishwasher. Let me introduce you to what a freezer is. You know, so really there has to be an education of the population. Great place to go is the Princeton Plasma Physics Laboratory in New Jersey. I spent hours there talking with scientists and they will tell you everything about nuclear power. So one is the education of the population. It should just be automatic. There should be a way that every American can access that. And then also you do have a regulatory problem here. We're more backed up. We're more calcified, surprisingly, than China when it comes to regulations on things like nuclear power.
1: Yeah. Watching the high-speed rail unravel in my lifetime in California has made me realize that red tape is probably the biggest problem that California has in terms of building anything. Yeah. I wrote in junior high school, my eighth grade, I wrote a paper about the imminent development of high-speed rail. It was like 1990, 1991.
0: Right.
1: Here we are, what, 40 years later almost, and it's not even close. It's ridiculous. You mentioned that internet speeds across most of China are faster and cheaper than in places like Central Texas or upstate New York. What was that like using it in China? And why is it important that we develop similar kinds of infrastructure in the United States?
0: I do know that there have been bills before the Congress to build more rural internet speeds in the United States. And I actually, in the past, never really considered it to be that important. I live in a relatively rural area of Central Texas. But I will tell you that the idea that I could get on my phone and FaceTime from the middle of the Yangtze River, far from the end of the river by the Three Gorges Dam and far from Chongqing, the city proper, and FaceTime with people back here in the United States, and it was high quality, that told me right there. I said, this is unbelievable, because I was going by villages along the river, and I could see they were very small villages. They were not by any means, the metropolis of Chongqing or Beijing, where you've got lights and electricity at night. And so that really hit home to me, that I could be in the middle of a river. I mean, I can go to the edge of my driveway here in Central Texas, and I lose my internet connection. And even on my phone, the data is slow. So the contrast is unbelievable. And I spend I think I have a cheap service for 1G internet, and I spend $75 a month. I think that the people I spoke to, they spent the equivalent of a dollar for higher speed, higher quality, consistent internet in many of these places that I saw. So that's a no-brainer. Well, here's the other thing. Because of the WeChat Pay and the Alipay, which is ubiquitous in those villages, you know, some little old lady selling her little interesting trinket or bag of fruit, and you pay her and it's instantaneous. You can't do that. I mean, yes, we have similar forms of payment, but you need a, POS system. You've got to have different things. Whereas it's just right there. It's so convenient. She doesn't have to have infrastructure. I don't have to have, it's just right there. You can't do something as simple as that without good quality internet.
1: You know, before we started speaking this morning, I was reading this book about poverty alleviation. I actually have a stack of them here about poverty alleviation. They're written by Chinese governmental agencies and how they did it. And every single book has the same common threads throughout all of them. Infrastructure, power infrastructure, rail infrastructure, logistics, roads,
0: exactly.
1: Telecommunications. And this is how they ended poverty in, really remote places. I was in the Himalayas a couple of years ago under a glacier 5,000 meters above sea level. Yeah, I was FaceTiming people and I bought some tea there and some little old lady. There are no villages. I mean, we drove in the forest for a couple hours to get to where we were. Little old lady selling tea also, scan this QR code to pay, and it was instantaneous.
0: Yeah.
1: You know, the way that China brought prosperity to the poorest people in its country is through logistics. There's a phrase in China, you want to get rich, first build a road. But that's not just roads. It's roads, it's water, it's power, it's telecommunications, it's logistics. Our logistics is

0: that. You know, when we look at our trains in the United States, there are a few places where we could kind of call it high-speed rail. But if we want to really be building stuff in Oklahoma and shipping it to ports on the seaboard, we need better infrastructure. And yeah. I really appreciate what you're doing in terms of saying, reminding Americans, you know how America became rich in the first place? At one point, the United States had the best infrastructure on the planet.
1: That's right.
0: And honestly, that's just not true now.
1: You know, one of the things that has been a key study point for me of on American history was the 1876 centennial in Philadelphia. So this was celebrating 100 years of our existence. And at that centennial hall, you had a Corliss engine, which was a steam-driven engine, and it had a belt that drove all of the different machines that were on display in that hall for everybody to see. Now, there's an interesting book. If I remember the title, it's called Journey to the East by Li Gui. This was, he was a low-level customs agent in China who traveled around the world in an easterly direction to LA and then across to this 1876 centennial exhibition to see the United States. His whole book is describing all the different countries that he came to, and the United States at this event being the key one. Also, this was where Emperor Dom Pedro of Brazil, which is actually the first foreign head of state to come to the United States to recognize us as a nation. And overwhelmingly, all of the people that came to the United States, they said, you know, it's really astonishing is that in 100 years, you have the common man in the United States, because of things like indoor plumbing and electricity, live better than the monarchs of Europe, who still had to, you know, go into a special outhouse on the side of the castle and use the facilities like that. Who lived in relative, they had lots of splendor, lots of wealth, but they had no way to transfer that into a better standard of living. By the way, I just want to mention to you, Jason, that when I was in Russia last year, I was in Tula at a weapons factory, and there I saw an award that that factory had gotten at that 1876 centennial convention for the quality of arms that they produced. So these things hit home to me. Also in Yicheng, I discovered Baldwin locomotive engines that the United States in the late 1800s had been selling to China.

We know we could be that. You talk to anybody out on the streets in the United States, and I talk to lots of people across the United States, and they will say, yeah, I know we can do that. Why don't we do that?

0: or whatever in my home. And I remember the way that China deals with this. And I'm like, oh, well, at least it's not going into the ground. Could you tell us about that?
1: Yeah, that is, you know, I have to say, it didn't click in my head until I got back, other than to say that, well, wherever I was in China, everything was very clean. And furthermore, it's not just that it was clean, it's that because of the jet lag, I was always getting up early before shops and downtowns were open. And people are out there cleaning the sidewalk down and, you know, power washing this and cleaning that. And I mean, also, by the way, the flowers along some of the highways blows my mind. This idea that everything is going to be beautiful and attractive. Mm-hmm. So aesthetical beauty, it's not just cleanliness. There's multi layers, you could say, about that. So there's this attitude about this. And when I got back, I mean, I certainly was aware of that even in the villages. But my friends were saying, you know, how, you know, you got all those people. You've got all, you know, because we were there during also the Memorial Day or Labor Day, May 1st holiday in Chongqing. Crowded, packed with people. By the way, not much trash, even though it was so packed with people. I was like, oh yeah, what? Where does all this trash go? I did a little research and of course, what a great idea. I used to talk about in the... maybe 30 years ago, the future is plasma torches, reducing trash to its constituent elements so that we can mine the trash. Lo and behold, basically, that's what China is doing. They're literally turning trash into usable electricity. And to me, this is mind-blowing because it's like what you were asking about nuclear power. There are nuclear cycles where you can have the power plant reuse its waste and there's no waste. In the same way, there's literally no waste now with this method. So I reached out over WeChat to some of my new friends in the Guangzhou government. And I said, I've been studying about this. What's going on? And they said, well, you need to come back because we have the Fushan Recycling Economy Industrial Park. And I will personally take you on a tour because you got to see it for yourself. It is amazing. So that's what I'm seeing. That's what I'm seeing. Everything I would think about, the Chinese are thinking about at a national level. So if I can think about it separately and independently from them, anybody can do that.
0: Absolutely. I think it's a really amazing technology. I was a little concerned at first because I was thinking about the fumes, but the more I read about it, the more I realized not only are they getting rid of all of the fumes by using incredibly high temperatures, but now they have facilities specifically for burning CO2, which I thought was just like, what is going on? China's doing things I didn't even imagine. I didn't know it was possible. Obviously, I'm not a chemist, so I wouldn't know. But China's technology, I mean, we could be doing That's this exactly in the US. Right. We used to have the best university system for STEM in the world. And, you know, it's possible that the United States can do all of these technologies and then also maybe create some new ones as well. I want to talk about poverty.
1: Yeah.
0: It hits home for me, someone who used to live mm-hmm. in San Francisco for a very long time, a city with an enormous homeless population.
1: Oh, yeah.
0: You know, you've noted that China raised hundreds of millions of people out of poverty. In the cities and towns you visited, what everyday signs of transformation did you see? Because, you know, 20 years ago, China had homeless people too, and it was on par with cities like San Francisco. Yeah. How has that changed? What lessons are there for us?
1: Again, of course, when I here in Central Texas, a number of years ago, 5, 6, 7 years ago, you had a phenomenon where entire tent cities were being built under the highways. And, you know, if you go into Los Angeles, it's pretty much a nightmare there. I lived in Philadelphia for a long time. It's a nightmare there. So certainly I saw some poverty. I don't know if I saw actually homeless people. I ran into one person begging the entire trip that I was there. And actually, I was a little bit perplexed because she was well-dressed, but she seemed very, you know, straightforward and honest. I helped her because that's what you do. You help people, and why not? So I did not see masses of homeless people. I didn't see, again, I was up early. So, you typically, if you're up early, you walk in certain areas, you're going to see where people have maybe cardboard or whatever ramshackle shelters that they're going to sleep under. So I didn't see any of that. What I understood, and you can correct me, Jason, what I understand is when somebody basically falls on bad times, has hard luck, whatever it is, lose their job, there is a concerted effort, not just by the family, but it's a kind of a

0: in the community, by the local government, to figure out how to retrain this person and get him plugged into something. It's just a different attitude towards people as the asset as opposed to dollars as the asset. When I was in Beijing, they showed us this master plan from 2016 to 2035. Totally a nerdy thing, but I called them. I said, look, that master plan, you know, it's all in Chinese, but I want it. And I spent some time trying to translate it. One of the goals by 2035, they have five goals, but this one just keeps coming back at me. Make life more convenient, more comfortable, and more beautiful. I mean, what government, you know, makes that as a goal for its citizens? And when I spoke to people on the street, I'm like, okay, tell me about your government. You know, tell me about this 1, 2, 3, 4, 5, where if you don't like something, you know, there's not enough garbage cans, you call up and complain, and then the garbage cans arrive in, you know, a couple of days. And every city, people continue to tell me, well, no, our government actually wants to make sure that our lives are good, that we are secure, that we have stability. And I think that's really the concept. It's not an accounting entry, but it's a principle. It's an overriding principle. So furthermore, I would say in terms of the extreme poverty question, the yuan that people have figuratively in their pocket buys much more there than here. So no, they don't make as much as I do as an American, but they can actually take advantage of more things in terms of the availability or the savings. People save too. They have that luxury, quote unquote, of saving. And again, correct me if I'm wrong, but I don't think that their college students graduate from university with 100 to 200K of debt.
1: Thinking about student loans when I went to bed, because I think it's like 50,000 US citizens have student loans with an average of 30,000 in student loans. People with masters and PhDs, doctorates, medical degrees, they have, like you said, hundreds of thousands.
0: Yeah.
1: And they spend 30 years paying that off. There are student loans in China. I just want to point that out. It's very low. It's very uncommon. It's usually people from poorer families take out little loans, and usually it's only a few $1,000 by the time they graduate, and they're able to pay that back within a year or so on average.
0: Mm-hmm.
1: But you know, most people do not need that, because you also pointed out savings rate in China is 40%. Mm-hmm. That's the average for an adult Chinese citizen. And you know, very few have credit card debt at all. My wife, Chinese, she has 10 credit cards, but we don't have any credit card debt. Like in the United States, you need to have debt to create good debt.
0: Yep.
1: And there's this idea you need to constantly be incurring debt and then paying debt off well. That doesn't exist. If you have credit cards and you pay them off, you have great credit in China. It's very simple.
0: Yeah. Again, that's because what we've kind of turned it on its head, where we've taken something that is not real, monetary values, and we've made that what is important, as opposed to the development of, I mean, look, if you got to go back and read the Declaration of Independence and the U.S. Constitution, it's embedded in those documents that the purpose of the government is the benefit of the citizens. That's not an accounting entry. That is not, you know, money. That is not a candlestick on a financial stock table or something like that.
1: Yeah. One other thing I'd like to point out, you know, you've cited that China has a 95% homeowner rate. I think that's true in the countryside. I think it's closer to 90% on average.
0: Mm.
1: 80% of those people who own their own home, which is 93%, have no mortgage in China.
0: Mm.
1: What do you think about the possibility that the United States invests in housing that's affordable? Because right now, I mean, when I left in 2012, like a median home was 100 grand.
0: Right.
1: Now I look at the prices, they're like 500-600 grand. What is happening and what can be done?
0: Yeah. And now, you know, I know President Trump has floated the idea of a 50-year mortgage as well. So if you think about a 50-year mortgage, that essentially means you're never going to pay for it. I mean, go back to that 2008 crisis that we had with real estate in the United States. And by the way, I know a lot of people like to talk about the real estate crisis in China and so forth. And there is some truth to that. But on the other hand, there is also plans with these 50-year plans or 15 five-year plans. These areas are going to eventually be inhabited. They're going to become science centers or whatnot. Whereas Whereas here you have this derivatives, the way that derivatives have been transformed, where the value of something is completely fictitious. The housing, if you look at the construction materials of a $1.5 million home, maybe a $300,000 home in my own neighborhood, they're the exact same building materials. Yes, this one's bigger than this one, but they're not premium materials. So what you had in 2008 was financial instruments that were being created. The debt that you owed was eventually converted through some magic into becoming an asset on the book of a major bank. And then the banks would bundle these and sell these to each other and just simply drive, churn the markets. So that idea has to be eliminated. It used to be illegal in the United States to have that kind of behavior. After the Great Depression, we had the Glass-Steagall Act, which cut off this idea that after the Great Depression, we had the Glass-Steagall Act, which cut off this idea that depositors as the asset, right? We were no longer the asset of the bank. So if a bank gambled and lost, the bank failed.

0: Chinas. It's a international institutions mm-hmm. working in China create their own system. Sometimes a third tier is a fourth tier or a second tier. It depends on which institution you're talking about. It depends on the population, how many hospitals, roads, and all kinds of other things. Mm. But one thing I hear online is, oh, China is only Shanghai, Shenzhen, and Beijing, and everything else is just, you know, dilapidated, which is, you know, you've just been here. Yichang is a third tier city, but you've described it as vibrant with its 4 million people and world-class amenities. Could you elaborate?
1: It's the same size as Los Angeles, California. It's just barely smaller than Phoenix, Arizona. And these are massive cities here. So, I was shocked when we got to Yichang because we were only there basically a day and a night. It blew me away how modern and advanced, and it turns out it's a major destination for traveling and for vacationing because it's right near, it's just after the Three Gorges Dam. What I couldn't believe there it's a little different than I saw in some of the other big cities. You know, all these cities, which I think is brilliant, they all light up at night. It's like better than TV almost. But here, you know, we saw lots of people square dancing, I think is what they call it. But it's not like we in Texas call square dancing. It's, I don't know, it's almost like it's exercise for people in a slightly different sense. So, you know, we see this kind of this vibrant buzz. So many of the senior citizens are out right there with all the young people too. You know, you got young people on skateboards and you've got older people on scooters, and the youthfulness of the elderly got my attention regularly. So we also went to the museum there for the city of Yichang. You know, this was an important city historically from World War II, from the Japanese. They came, they a lot of damage there. Also a very interesting recognition of the United States' role in helping China was also in that museum. People in the United States have no idea that there are museums to what the U.S. did with China during World War II, and would be very proud to know that the Chinese hold what we did in very high regard.
0: About the American involvement in World War II, I actually had the opportunity to interview one of the former Flying Tigers. So a U.S. veteran who supported China during World War II, and there are statues of Flying Tiger people in China, not just in Yichang, but all over China, especially mm-hmm. the south of China, where they were heavily active, where the United States was defending China during that time. The United States Flying Tigers are seen as Chinese heroes, you know, heroes that came to China to support China at a very critical time in their history. I just want to point out before I ask my next question also that, you know, the whole time that I was here from 2012 to leading up to about 2000, from 2012 to leading up to about 2020, everyone I talked to in China loved the United States. Yeah. People described China, government officials I would have dinner with, would describe China as the big brother. It was only when around 2000,

0: Yeah, that's, well, so the issue you bring up is food. I mean, the one simple example in Yichang was that we went up to a Coke machine to buy a Coke, and two Cokes were, I think, less than 50 cents. So I don't remember when the last time a Coke was that cheap. Might have been in, you know, when I was in second grade in the early 1980s or something like that. So we're talking a really long time ago. So when I say that their money buys more, I mean, if you go to a Motel 6 or something like that, you know, sometimes you're spending $150 a night, even at a Motel 6. Well, I stayed in a 5-star hotel that blew my mind. I don't stay in 5-star hotels ever in Beijing, and it was the same. And so there's a cultural aspect, but the main thing is that there's so much that goes in. So here's the thing, Jason, the scale of what China has to do requires many, many more inputs than we're used to anymore here. So what you have is the average meals, good quality food, high quality food. I definitely look at food quality everywhere. Yeah, you're spending $2 to $7. The same thing's going to cost you $30, $40 here in the United States. I just had a hamburger and fries for lunch, and it was $30, you know? So that's a reality. It just costs more here. And what most people eat here when they go out is also low quality food.
1: You know, the thesis I'm gathering so far is that there's a lot that the United States can do to improve our own lot and make ourselves a powerful nation again in the world.
0: Yep.
1: And a lot of that's related to infrastructure. But I want to ask a question about the U.S. and China. Do you think we can work together to build a better future for both people? And last question, I'm going to package them together. Do you think more Americans should take a trip to China too?
0: So the second question, I think every American should come to China. And I have already, as you can maybe guess, I've already been talking to the government

you know, even more into this, the CCP is taking over America. So this kind of, I don't know if it's yellow journalism or it's just insanity in terms of what they're saying or being told to say, I don't know. But it seems like these people who support the president, supposedly, are now attacking the very initiative that he himself was a part of. So I say that there has to be more trips, and they have to be business delegations, state representatives. One thing I want to say to you in terms of this relationship question, here in Texas, we have HEB. It's our main grocery store. It's also the fifth largest private company, I believe, in the world, or at least in the United States. We met with somebody who brought a delegation of Chinese grocers here to Texas to study this grocery store. So the exchanges have to ramp.

held an initial technical exchange with Iranian officials on possible nuclear inspections. Rafael Grossi said the talks took place last weekend in Switzerland, adding that the agency plans to carry out inspections in Iran following the recent memorandum of understanding between Washington and Tehran. However, a senior Iranian diplomat earlier denied that Tehran was preparing to grant inspectors access to nuclear sites damaged in U.S. and Israeli strikes. The diplomat said any inspection arrangements would depend on a final agreement with Washington and the lifting of sanctions. The Ukraine Recovery Conference is opened in the Polish city of Gdansk, with governments and international partners pledging billions of euros for Ukraine's reconstruction. Organizers expect the event to produce more than 160 agreements worth more than 10 billion euros, or roughly 11.4 billion U.S. dollars. The European Union announced the first 3.2 billion euros from a 90 billion euro loan package to support Ukraine's defense, energy resilience, and state budget. Ukraine also signed a nearly $3.4 billion agreement with the World Bank. Meantime, the host country, Poland, says the recent diplomatic dispute over wartime history will not affect its trade, military, or humanitarian support for Ukraine. Russia's extended a temporary ban on exports of several types of sulfur until the end of 2026 to maintain fertilizer production and safeguard the country's food security. The Russian government says the restriction covers liquid, granulated, and lump sulfur, a key raw material for mineral fertilizers. The ban does not apply to exports to Eurasian Economic Union member states, the Georgian breakaway regions of Abkhazia or South Ossetia, or shipments for humanitarian aid. Russia first imposed the export restrictions in November last year to stabilize domestic sulfur supplies. Hot, dry weather and shifting winds are fueling wildfires across the western United States, where federal authorities say 37 large fires remain uncontained. In Utah, the Cottonwood Fire has become the nation's largest active wildfire. So far this year, more than 35,000 wildfires have burned nearly 11,900 square kilometers across the U.S., an area larger than the Caribbean nation of Jamaica. China's first railway linking Xizang to the national railway network has carried more than 104 million passengers and transported 824 million tons of cargo over the past 20 years. The roughly 2,000-kilometer Qinghai-Xizang Railway, connecting Xining and Lhasa, began operations in July 2006. The railway operator says improved services have boosted passenger and freight transport, while expanding deliveries of fresh food, e-commerce parcels, and manufactured goods. China Media Group is airing a 7-part historical and cultural documentary titled Patala Palace across several of its television and digital channels. The Patala Palace, a world-famous cultural heritage site, is one of the best-preserved palace complexes on Earth. Spanning centuries of history, the documentary explores how politics, religion, culture, and art have long been intertwined there, giving rise to countless remarkable stories. And that's the news. I'm Shane Bigham.

0: negative way. But now we see the poll, the statistics tells us that China is not the way in the world citizens that they should think, like what they want to be saying, what to be thought. It tells us that China, to from the real statistics, is in a very good way to show the world that we are on the right track.
1: Renato, what are you reading out of these numbers?
2: I think as a result of years of practice, like China's been living its talk, you know, like it's not talking the walk. And as Professor said, like in the last few years, we saw COVID, we saw international affairs, and we said the result of China ceding its own like interest in the world. So its global initiative has been taking the lead of process, which make China the biggest economical partner of a lot of nations, people to people relating. So it's natural that bring results. So I don't think it's the decay of one and the rise of another a result of isolate, but like a combined process. And China's been working, I think COVID

more about, you know, clothes than cinema, movies, university, but more about also ability to communicate, to link with other people, with other governments, people, other nations.

0: also in many other fields. Mm. So it means China is a very lively country in such fields.
1: Mm. Yvonne, would you say that this moment is really a special moment where the world cannot be deceived anymore by what they're seeing in the TV or on the, you know, print media?
2: Yes, exactly. And it's also interesting the visa-free policy for many countries, more than 50 countries. So the idea that it's important to travel to China to see what's happening and to have a first-hand perception. Because again, the narrative is, it's very different from many speakers, you know, journalists in the West, everybody, they have their own opinion about China. Now it's different, it's difficult to get the data right. You know, everybody has opinion, and so interpretation is, you know, a free interpretation world. But again, data are important, and it's important also to the people look at the data to have their own opinion. So that's why the people-to-people exchange are extremely important, and also why I believe that on the long term, China is becoming more and more reliable country. Mm. Now the economy is more about having long-term projects, and when you have a country which is reliable, that's when you can have also for your country long-term projects.
1: When you say reliable, do you think that is, of course, you understand China pretty well, but do you think that sentiment is also felt and shared by many people in Europe, you know, in Italy, in France, in Germany? Because one of the things that's revealed through these polls is that actually Europeans are very, very skeptical still, you know, despite what we're saying, they still have a very negative view about what China is doing.
2: So here, now more in Europe, the idea is that China can plan for long term strategic planning. It's not like having, you know, like development strategic planning. Now that you see that in the EV industries or the supply chain for rare earth or the supply chain for energy, China is always on the top. That's when people now in Europe start to think that China has been planning well, but that mental shift from being a strategic planner over the years and a reliable partner to do business with, that's a long stretch. When I say reliable, it's that you see a country that does what announces, you know, and so you can predict what's going to if you have, you know, the care to look deeper into the government, you know, actions.
1: Renato, you have been living in China for quite some time, and you know the Chinese society very well. You come from Brazil, so tell us what's the sentiment in Latin America. Are what you're observing on the ground aligned with what we're reading in these polls?
3: Interesting take. Recently, there is a big change in the trend in government. The governments that are rising in South America are closer to U.S. Brazil is still the resistance.

0: that are the very good evidence of such trends.
1: Probably picking up more steam. It's very interesting, actually. For instance, according to Democracy Perception Index, people's perception of China or favorability of China has actually gone up. But what is said of China, especially in mainstream Western media, is that China is a one-party dictatorship. So, Ivan, do you find it ironic, as I do?
2: Yes.Here it's where there is a major misunderstanding of the political culture, and also the missing of the real action that parties can really do in society. Often, you know, if I think about my country or the West, also you see also, you know, changing often the leading parties or the, you know, the parties of the prime minister, you know, changes often. So you pretty get, you know, a turnover of different leaders from different parties that are supposed to have different policies. But then at the end, there is an alignment because the budget policies cannot really offer, doesn't really offer a lot of freedom to develop new policies. While in China, you have this, this concept of serving the people, of trying to address the challenges of society that puts the government in direct and the party in a direct contact with the people's need. And this is what makes the entire understanding of the and the perception more democratic. Because actually there is a party that is listening to the people, that takes also full liability for what happens and what not happens. This is something that is completely gone in the West. Who is the party reliable for whatever happens, you know, or didn't happen? In China, the line of responsibility is clear, the line of action is clear, and I believe that this also support a stronger feeling of democracy, because people see their own needs are being addressed by the government.
1: Actually, when people talk about democracy, they never have China in their mind. They always think, you know, China is not a democracy. Everybody else, the world's biggest democracy is India. And every time I correct them, I say, it's China. Well, now that the Indian population has nominally surpassed that of China, okay, they're correct in saying. But it seems that that kind of flip, mental flip, is still some distance away. Renato.
3: Well, what I see that's like common here, like since like President Xi Jinping like promote like the common prosperity for humankind, U.S. answer with American first. So it's practical what we see in the world right now. And for 105 years, we see the Communist Party of China leading the development of China in pro its people, in pro its nation. And now it's hard in the West to justify, because they don't want to understand this kind of democracy. So they deny calling dictatorship. And now their dictators are explaining the development of the economy based on dictatorship, denying democracy. So there's a very dangerous point here where China gonna have to lead also the debate of democracy.
1: Wow, that's very salient remarks you're giving. But Professor Zhang, do you think what Renato said is really touching on the core of the problem of this denial, right, that the Western philosophy, the Western ideology is not a holy grail for the rest of the world?
4: Actually, I think people need to know what does democracy mean. This word has many meanings, actually. For me, China's democracy is quite different from the Western one. It means the better livelihoods for the common people, for each citizen. I have lots of bonds with foreign friends, especially the American friends. Many young people complained to me that they have to spend the whole year to pay back their tuition fee for universities. Even the former President Obama spent more than 20 years to pay back his university debt. So what does this mean? It means affordable meals, affordable education, affordable medical services. So I think Ricardo has mentioned this in a very, very good way, that China is doing it very different. And that we have a consultation political system as well. This is a very important point.
1: I think people need to get that around until they can understand why. Why is China being liked? Well, figure out, because some things you have to understand differently. But 36% favorability, for instance, in contrast to 31% for America. Professor Zhang, let me put this question to you. Is that

0: reason for celebration for China? I mean, is that where we should be, or should we have done even better?
1: Some people are saying that China is growing and climbing to the better index, and the U.S. is declining. It is a good thing, or it is a bad thing. But I think it is a very good window to show the world citizens that world has different ways to develop for a better future. It's just an American way is the best way. China has also has another option. So for us,
0: China is an option.
1: Yeah, definitely. Especially Chinese modernization is such a good sample for
0: me. But actually what I meant was that should China be happy with, you know, having 36%, because 36% is only one third. Mm. Or shall we aim for more, Renato?
2: It's always better to aim for more, right? Like, we want more for more people. Like, that's the equality, that's the liberty, that's the freedom that we are looking for everybody. And I think the system of China is giving a reference to everybody got to think for itself, a solution for its own country based on its own roots and history. So that's what China often say, that's our system. There's a lot to learn from here. But everybody got to inspire itself in its own basis, in its own culture. And yeah, I think that's a big increase, but it's always room for more. Mm. So why not you keep developing? And yeah, I think that's a big increase, but it's always room for more. Mm. So why not you keep developing?
0: Mm. Ivan, there are, you know, of course, problems here in China, and we're not getting complacent. I'm not being, you know, hey, from now on we can just relax. There's a lot of work to be done, but what do you think China will be doing, knowing that there is growing recognition of what it's doing?
3: One important step is to have a good narrative. Let people know the efforts that is happening behind China. Sometimes in the West, we look at Chinese economy results or whatever development results, and we take almost for granted, yeah, that's China, they can do that. But they don't really see the efforts behind it, you know. So the idea that it's a hardworking country, that it's a hardworking people, that is not that everything is happening without, you know, a cost or without an effort. So that is more also about the spirit of Chinese people. If

0: regulations. I mean, the legal framework is pretty clear and complete there. But the idea that China should put more efforts also on the idea of being more and more complete there. But the idea that China should put more efforts also on the idea of being more and more transparent, because that's where it's the 36% can become 50% in the next couple of years.
1: Well, certainly that would be a great development. We have to leave here. Thank you so much to the guests, Ivan Cardello, chairman of the Italy-China Business Development Forum here in the studio, Professor Zhang Xiaoyu from Communication University of China, and Renato Penelope, Director of the Brazilian Citizens Council in Beijing. Thank you so much. And with that, we come to the end of this special edition of The Point with me, Liu Xin. As always, you can follow us on Facebook and X using the handle Liu Xin in Beijing. On behalf of the whole team, thank you for joining us. You've got The Point.
2: 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The best military strategy does not lead to the desiccation of the enemy's capital city. Decoding the Art of War will help you understand why there's no art in war and how Sun Tzu stayed undefeatable using the science of war, with fun stories and insightful breakdown of famous battles. Find Decoding the Art

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1: Hello there and welcome to Global Business. You're watching CGTN. I'm Lincoln Humphreys, and here are the headlines we're tracking for you right now. Green gains. The fourth China International Supply Chain Expo wraps up today, with officials reporting positive gains in AI-driven efficiencies and carbon reduction targets. Bond debut. Brazil is set to become the first Latin American nation to issue panda bonds, planning to raise a record 5 billion yuan or 735 million US dollars. And a heat response. Europe braces for another day of record heat, with weather warnings in place across the UK, France and Italy, as we assess how businesses are innovating to cope with this extreme temperature. We'll start with the 4th China International Supply Chain Expo, or CISCE. It wraps up today with fruitful outcomes achieved. Our reporter Chu Chu is on the ground

time. The agriculture zone featured live demos of smart storage and cold chain systems. And over the past few days, I've also talked to several foreign executives. Many of them said that China has one of the most

0: has truly crossed that threshold and what tangible benefits it's already delivering.
1: Artificial intelligence has come a long way, but the last mile is always the hardest. Is this technology able to move beyond demonstrations and deliver value in the real economy? Here at the Supply Chain Expo, that's exactly what companies are trying to prove.
2: At a panel discussion I moderated during the expo, industry leaders shared how AI is being applied across a growing range of industries. But while the technology is advancing rapidly, the question is how quickly those innovations can be translated into real-world results.
1: Challenges are still there. Data often sits in separate systems, different platforms don't always talk to each other, and for many businesses, deployment costs remain a concern. But some say those barriers are starting to come down.
2: For Schneider Electric, AI has helped transform a 30-year-old lighthouse factory in Shanghai. The company says that transformation was only possible because the digital groundwork was already in place.
3: AI is creating value across the entire life cycle of our business, from research and development to manufacturing and operations. Through machine learning, we've been able to improve product performance. In our factories, AI also helps optimize production scheduling, making it easier to manage a wide range of products and smaller batch sizes more efficiently.
2: French cosmetics giant L'Oreal says AI is also delivering tangible results in logistics. At its Suzhou Smart Fulfillment Center, the company is using the technology to better handle growing demand.
4: Our Suzhou Smart Fulfillment Center, which opened in 2024, can process up to 7,000 parcels within an hour. During major shopping events, it can ensure that in 99% of cases, orders are sorted and fulfilled within 48 hours. AI-powered solutions, combined with technological cooperation between China and France, have helped us achieve very strong results across all stages of the beauty supply chain.
5: Let's get started!
2: In healthcare, companies are also finding new applications for AI. It can connect different pieces of health information and help people make better sense of their health.
6: AI is playing an increasingly important role in health management. The system we present this time brings together many different types of health data. AI helps integrate information from different sources, giving users a more comprehensive understanding of their health risks and enabling them to manage their health more effectively.
2: The examples may differ, but the goal is the same, turning AI into real-world value.
1: So, has AI reached the last mile? Not everywhere, but across the exhibition floor, there are signs that the gap between innovation and application is getting smaller. Back to CGTN, Beijing.
0: Meanwhile, there is a clear shift to AI is overhauling manufacturing efficiency, while homegrown green technology cuts global carbon footprints. Su Xin Chen has more from the CISCE.
7: This is my fourth time at the China International Supply Chain Expo. I know every corner of the venue by heart.
8: But look closer. Everything is getting a rewrite to become smarter and greener.
7: 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It uses AI to boost crystal pooling efficiency and stability by 20% each, supercharging green energy output.
9: We built a vision-enabled AI large model. Trained on historical production data, it continuously optimizes product and process parameters to boost line performance and stability.
7: A broader trend at the Expo, multinational enterprises are leveraging China's complete industrial ecosystem, where digitalization drives higher efficiency and a lower carbon footprint. For example, AI-powered logistics planning systems.
10: And this is actually a local innovations in China and then now become global. So these systems allow customers, for example, to optimize the loading of their containers. So both improve cost efficiency, but also lower the carbon emission.
8: The system can think on its own and make decisions.
10: Absolutely. Significant cut down the time. It used to take a few weeks, days, to now a few hours.
7: Airbus is joining the expo for the second consecutive year. The aerospace giant brought a huge display of a cargo ship, specially built to transport aircraft components.
11: Why I put this here is because this vessel has its unique
7: components.
11: This vessel has its unique shape with these six

0: pollen named lotus cell. Uh-huh. It can take advantage of the wind energy in the real operation, can reduce as much as 50% of the carbon emission. By the way, this is produced in China.
1: It boils down to collaboration, building greener and more resilient global supply chain together.
2: 许星辰 CGTN, Beijing.
3: Now, to help us better understand the significance of the ongoing China International Supply Chain Expo, I'd like to bring in Wang Yaoqing, Associate Professor of Economics at Peking University. Thanks for joining us on the show. So the Supply Chain Expo concludes today. There was a strong focus on intelligence from AI-driven logistics, smart manufacturing. What does this shift toward intelligent supply chain signal for the future of global trade?
4: Well, yes, I believe we're about to witness how the global trade game to be fundamentally changed. So we're moving away from the old school labor arbitrage, which is simply to find the cheapest factory, to entering the era of intelligence arbitrage. And China is positioning itself not just as the world's factory floor, but as its digital brain.So we're seeing those advanced AI embedded in the manufacturing ecosystem, in the supply chain. So they're trying to make their supply chain simply too smart and too efficient for multinational companies to abandon, even despite heavy Western pressure to decouple. So ultimately, the future of global trade isn't just about who can move the containers the fastest.It's about who owns the predictive AI network and automated infrastructure to tell those containers where to go before a human even realizes there's a shortage. So that is where the real economic leverage lies now.
3: As you say, we're in a time of ongoing geopolitical tension, supply chain fragmentation, some decoupling. What role does the CISE play in countering these regressive trends and bridging divides in global trade?
4: Well, this expo acts like a highly strategic institutional counterweight to geopolitical de-risking of French shoring, and mainly in three ways. First is the shifting focus from products to linkages. So we're seeing that at the expo, exhibitors are required to showcase the entire ecosystems, which is displaying how upstream raw materials or midstream processing and then downstream logistic mesh across borders. So this forces multinationals toview the decoupling not as a political talking point, but as an operational disruption that breaks a functional chain. And second, the expo is positioned as a global public good, supported by, obviously, the UN trade and development, and also international firms from 85 countries and regions. Finally, the platformhas created this Beijing Initiative, which is a cross-border multi-stakeholder initiative that aligns corporate giants to safeguard the resilience and security of global food supply chain. So essentially, this expo leverages corporate profitability and operational efficiency as a shield against political attempts to divide global trade.
3: Now, this year's expo coincides with the opening phase of China's 15th five-year plan. In that broader economic context, how must the expo evolve to serve as a strategic engine for future growth, both for China and global trading partners?
4: Well, in the past, supply chains were mainly about connecting production and markets. And going forward, they will increasingly be about connecting innovation, in my opinion. So the most valuable supply chains will not just simply move goods efficiently. They will facilitate the flow of technology, data, talent, and ideas. And that is where this platform can play a unique role by bringing together businesses, researchers, investors, and policymakers to build this collaborative ecosystem. So for China, this supports the transition from growth driven by manufacturing scale to growth driven by productivity and innovation. And for international companies, this provides opportunity to participate in China's rapidly developing innovation ecosystem in areas like AI and advanced manufacturing, clean energy and such. So more broadly, the world economy needs new engines of growth. And if this platform can help transform global supply chains into global innovation chains, this will contribute not only to China's development, but also more resilient and sustainable global growth.
3: Thank you very much, Wang Yaoqing. Appreciate your insight and expertise. She is Associate Professor of Economics at Peking University.
2: So many things from home and abroad.
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3: Brazil is set to become the first Latin American nation to issue panda bonds, or bonds issued by overseas institutions within China and denominated in RMB. Brazil's Ministry of Finance submitted an application letter for issuing the bonds to the China Interbank Market Dealers Association on Thursday. The bonds are expected to be issued next month. Pan Gongsheng, governor of the People's Bank of China, said the bonds will further deepen bilateral investment and financing cooperation and promote the use of local currencies. Issuance of panda bonds has nearly doubled on a yearly basis in the first 5 months of this year. Brazil's finance minister, Dario Durski, says the issuance represents their vote of confidence in the Chinese market. Our reporter Aaron Liu caught up with Brazil's finance minister, Dario Durski, to discuss his China trip's key achievements and why now is the right time for the Latin American country to tap the Chinese market. Let's take a listen.
8: We are going to use the funds that we receive from the issuance of panda bonds to do the management of our sovereign debt in Brazil and to allocate to strategic investments in sustainable development. We have been working for a long time to fulfill all the requirements in terms of documentation to issue the panda bonds. We now are at a point that we have fulfilled everything. So we are very ready to issue the panda bonds, which is to issue bonds that represent Brazil's sovereign debt in the Chinese market for the Chinese banks, for the Chinese private sector to buy bonds that represent Brazil's sovereign debt.
9: As Brazil advances economic restructuring and industrial modernization, in which areas do you think foreign investment can bring the most tangible support, especially infrastructure upgrading and green energy expansion, aligned with Brazil's national development priorities?
8: The new investment program that we have announced has five axes of strategic investments. The first one is biofuels. So Brazil has a lot of potential for biofuels. And if we consider the war that we are living in Iran, it's very important to reconsider how the globe and the fuel chains we're going to reconstruct and going to be rebuilt. So this is the first one. The second one is batteries. So we are

0: biofertilizers. We in Brazil, as some other countries, as China, we are looking strategically on how to foster the fertilizer chain. And biofertilizers in Brazil, it's a new thing that we can do, and we can leverage support from China in Brazil. The fourth one is AI, and the fifth one is critical minerals.
1: China is already Brazil's largest trading partner, and the local currency settlement has been gaining strong momentum. Beyond this, what other financial infrastructure arrangements or cooperative mechanisms do you think can further reduce costs and improve efficiency for bilateral trade and investment flows?
0: I will mention three things to you. First one, we are opening in Beijing the new office of the Revenue Federal Office of Brazil. The entity that collects taxes in Brazil will be present here in Beijing to talk and to the Chinese authorities and to do the guidelines of the best practice both for Brazilian and Chinese companies. This is the first one. The second one is the ETF Connect program. ETF is an index that the private sector can buy. For example, the index of the Brazilian stock exchange. Chinese company can now buy a bond, a private bond, that represents the index of the Brazilian stock market. And the same thing can happen from the other side. People from Brazil, an investor in Brazil, can buy index from China. The ETF Connect is a program that is sponsored by the Chinese government, by the PBOC, and we talk to them today in order to amplify and to enhance this partnership in the capital markets. And the third one, all the public data from private and open companies in Brazil are now available for investors here in China with AI tools and with a lot of panels specific for Brazil, which will enhance and deliver more information for Chinese investors.
1: As important emerging economies in the global south, how can China-Brazil financial cooperation serve as a building block for broader financial collaboration among developing countries? What is Brazil's vision for this agenda, and how do you plan to advance this agenda?
0: It's exactly this. Our vision from Brazil is that the cooperation between China and Brazil will give the world stability. We want to co-lead a new economic agenda that will not bring war, but it will bring stability for the country, for the different countries, and more important for us, improve people's life in our own countries, especially China and Brazil.

0: facet of business. From an on-the-ground perspective, we provide you with balanced and objective assessments. Fast, sharp, and insightful. Global Business. 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
1: Another day of extreme heat is forecast, with weather warnings active across the UK, France and Italy. European businesses are rolling out measures to cope with the economic fallout. Ken Brown reports from Madrid.
2: Europe, you know, it's in a bit of trouble here. The infrastructure problems are pretty big. Transport infrastructure, for example, extreme heat, it can cause train railways to buckle. It can damage roads. It can cause grid overloads for power stations. And we've already seen that in the UK with train services drastically reduced in Britain this week. And if you look at France and energy infrastructure there, its nuclear power plants have reduced output because there simply isn't enough water to keep them cool. So all of that will affect companies. European companies are adapting in many ways, both big and small. One is by the obvious ones, you know, installing air conditioning, turning their businesses into climate refuges. That works well here in Spain for cafes and bars, for example. And it's a necessity too for bigger companies across Europe now, particularly in France. We talked to some construction workers here in Spain who say that they have started their workday earlier, so they are trying to beat the heat with dawn start. They're beginning at 6 a.m. and 7 a.m. rather than 8 a.m. and 9 a.m. Also finishing earlier before that really heavy heat hits. We've seen measures by companies like DHL. They're providing cool boxes for their staff with reusable cooling towels. They're giving them more protective clothing from the sun. There are some interesting new developments too. Companies are using AI predictive analytics and AI predictive models to deal with these climate disruptions, as well as trying to, for the big transport companies at least, upgrading their refrigeration units. Insurance too against natural disasters and heat waves. So many different ways now we're seeing. This is really a wake-up call for Europe, a continent that's been sleepwalking into this climate crisis.
1: Now to London. The city is rolling out its first ever heat plan to protect residents from more frequent heat waves. The plan prioritises improving access to public drinking water and the city's rivers, lakes and pools. An expert spoke with CGTN and shared his insights on how extreme weather is impacting the economy.
3: Areas where you can already see disruption. Trains were being cancelled on my line tonight as I was taking the train home. Retail, you can see that shoppers are not going out as much, and that hits retail. And healthcare as well. There's a big increase in admittances to hospitals, and at the same time, actually, a couple of hospitals have run into problems with their cooling.

0: problem of dealing with the higher temperatures, then it's got to be a joint effort. It's got to involve the government, local government, the boroughs, various healthcare, fire, emergency services, but also individuals as well, the private sector, as they all try and better equip the city for dealing with the heat. But it's good to see that the plan is there. It's good to see that they're focusing on provision of water for people, provision of more trees and more shade. Those are important. Retrofitting houses, that's important. And also that they notice that the heat tends to affect poorer households more than it does richer households. So they've built in, if you like, a priority of trying to level up, help the poorer households deal with the heat.
1: Back to Madrid now, where employers are required to suspend outdoor activities under orange and red heat alerts. But freelance teams are struggling to get their outdoor gigs done. Ken Brown reports.
2: Madrid is simmering under the relentless Omega heat wave. Just surviving these 40-degree temperatures is a challenge. Imagine having to work outside through them. But it's busy season and there's no let up for Andres and Jose. I asked them how they handle the heat.
3: Jose, ¿cómo se aguanta el sol trabajando?
4: Muy mal. Muy mal. Hay difficult. Que aguantar esta tormenta porque es una tormenta de fuego y hay que aguantarla como
3: this
4: se
3: is
4: pueda.
3: A firestorm and you have to survive it however you can. ¿Y cómo se hace?
4: Agua. Mucha agua.
3: Lots of water.
4: Mucha agüita y si se puede, de vez en cuando tropezamos y nos caemos.
3: And when you can, if they trip and fall into the pool, that's a help. También empezáis más temprano, ¿verdad?
4: Sí, me estabas diciendo. Más temprano
3: so
4: para
3: they
4: hacer
3: start earlier, they do an intensive day of work and they finish before 4 o'clock or even earlier to get out of that really hot period of the sun. Officially, Spain's indoor workspaces cannot exceed 27 degrees Celsius, but outdoor work has no such official limit. So how hot is too hot? Under labor laws, employers should suspend outdoor activities like construction, agriculture, and street sweeping whenever Spain's National Weather Agency, AMET, issues an orange or red heat alert. But for small freelance teams, the pressure is on to get the job done. Definitely one of the most fun ways to cool off this summer. And Spain's water parks and swimming pools are going to be packed this year, for those who are lucky enough at least. But experts are increasingly worried about the potentially devastating consequences of El Super Niño.
5: That's when the ocean temperature in the equatorial Pacific reaches 1.5% above its normal average temperature. With the Super Niño, it can cause even more intense heat waves, droughts, wildfires, torrential rain, and flooding.
2: The current heat wave is expected to end on Saturday, but with global warming and Super Niño teaming up, experts warn that the worst may be yet to come. Ken Brown, CGTN, Madrid.
1: And that is it for this edition of Global Business. I'm Lincoln Humphreys in Beijing. You've been excellent company. We'll see you next time. Goodbye for now.
6: Coral reefs are like a tropical rainforest with a wealth of resources in the ocean. They provide humans with 8 million tons of fish every year. In the next 4 decades, the coral reefs on Earth will face the worst crisis ever in hundreds of millions of years. I'm Shen Ting, your host and voice of the South China Sea. What will happen to Earth if all marine resources are drying up? The following program is presented by the Voice of the South China Sea and CGTN Radio. Up next is The World Today.

0: 这里是中央广播电视总台南海之声
1: The Voice of South China Sea from China Media Group，
0: 让不同的人听见彼此。
2: Now the news. I'm Shane Bigham. General Secretary Xi Jinping of the Communist Party

of China's Central Committee has reaffirmed support for Cambodia's sovereignty, security, and development path. The Chinese president made the remarks while meeting Hun Sen, president of the Cambodian People's Party and president of the Cambodian Senate in Beijing. President Xi called on the two countries to deepen strategic cooperation to promote regional peace and shared prosperity. He said Beijing's willing to establish a security partnership with Phnom Penh and work together to tackle telecom fraud. Hun Sen reaffirmed Cambodia's commitment to the One China principle and support for China's national reunification and pledged closer cooperation. Meanwhile, China and Bangladesh have announced plans to build a community with a shared future in the new era, following a meeting between President Xi Jinping and Bangladeshi Prime Minister Tariq Rahman in Beijing. The two countries also issued a joint communique in which they pledged to promote high-quality Belt and Road cooperation and safeguard the UN-centered international system. Chinese President Xi Jinping has sent a message of condolences to Venezuelan acting President Delcy Rodriguez following the deadly earthquake that struck the country on Wednesday. President Xi said China is ready to provide assistance and express confidence that Venezuela will overcome the disaster and rebuild under the leadership of its government. As of early Friday, the twin earthquakes had killed at least 589 people and injured around 3,000 others. China's embassy in Venezuela says two Chinese nationals were among the dead. Media reports say the United States and Iran have established a communication channel aimed at preventing any military confrontation in the Strait of Hormuz. Meanwhile, the head of the International Atomic Energy Agency says the nuclear watchdog has held an initial technical exchange with Iranian officials on possible

plans to carry out inspections in Iran following the recent memorandum of understanding between Washington and Tehran. However, a senior Iranian diplomat earlier denied that Tehran was preparing to grant inspectors access to nuclear sites damaged in U.S. and Israeli strikes. The diplomat said any inspection arrangements would depend on a final agreement with Washington and the lifting of sanctions. The Ukraine Recovery Conference is opened in the Polish city of Gdansk, with governments and international partners pledging billions of euros for Ukraine's reconstruction. Organizers expect the event to produce more than 160 agreements worth more than 10 billion euros, or roughly 11.4 billion U.S. dollars. The European Union announced the first 3.2 billion euros from a 90 billion euro loan package to support Ukraine's defense, energy resilience, and state budget. Ukraine also signed a nearly $3.4 billion agreement with the World Bank. Meantime, the host country, Poland, says the recent diplomatic dispute over wartime history will not affect its trade, military, or humanitarian support for Ukraine. Russia's extended a temporary ban on exports of several types of sulfur until the end of 2026 to maintain fertilizer production and safeguard the country's food security. The Russian government says the restriction covers liquid, granulated, and lump sulfur, a key raw material for mineral fertilizers. The ban does not apply to exports to Eurasian Economic Union member states, the Georgian breakaway regions of Abkhazia or South Ossetia, or shipments for humanitarian aid. Russia first imposed the export restrictions in November last year to stabilize domestic sulfur supplies. Hot, dry weather and shifting winds are fueling wildfires across the western United States, where federal authorities say 37 large fires remain uncontained. In Utah, the Cottonwood fires become the nation's largest active wildfire. So far this year, more than 35,000 wildfires have burned nearly 11,900 square kilometers across the U.S., an area larger than the Caribbean nation of Jamaica. China's first railway linking Xizhong to the national railway network has carried more than 104 million passengers and transported 824 million tons of cargo over the past 20 years. The roughly 2,000-kilometer Qinghai-Xizhong Railway, connecting Xining and Lhasa, began operations in July 2006. The railway operator says improved services have boosted passenger and freight transport, while expanding deliveries of fresh food, e-commerce parcels, and manufactured goods. China Media Group is airing a 7-part historical and cultural documentary titled Patella Palace across several of its television and digital channels. The Patella Palace, a world-famous cultural heritage site, is one of the best-preserved palace complexes on Earth, spanning centuries of history. The documentary explores how politics, religion, culture, and art have long been intertwined there, giving rise to countless remarkable stories. And that's the news. I'm Shane Bigelow.

0: vehicle, a car was simply a means of transportation in China. Today, it can be an office, a living room, a camping companion, a racing hobby, or even a digital platform. With new measures to unlock the auto aftermarket, could this be China's next big driver of growth? And what new opportunities could that create for consumers, businesses, and the broader economy?Hello and welcome to the panel discussion of Road Today. I'm Xu Yawen in Beijing. China has launched a 40-city pilot program and introduced the 17 policy measures to expand the auto market. By removing unreasonable purchase restrictions and boosting the auto aftermarket, China aims to stimulate growth across the entire automotive value chain. What exactly is included in this full-chain approach to auto sales?While we see an auto aftermarket boom here in China, and what new opportunities could be unleashed for consumers, businesses, and the broader economy? To answer these questions and more, I'm joined by Dr. Li Lun, Assistant Professor of Economics at Peking University, Professor Muhammad Alid Nasir, Visiting Fellow at University of Cambridge, Visiting Professor at Peking University, and Professor of Economics at the University of Leeds.Sabu Butt, founder and CEO of China Trading Desk. Welcome to the program, gentlemen. Professor Li, let me start with you. So full-chain auto consumption is becoming a buzzword this week. But what does it really mean for drivers? How does it change the way people buy, use, and modify their cars?
1: Yeah, so this full-chain auto consumption is really a new policy focus.Initiated by the Chinese government. And I think the focus right now is no longer just in encouraging people to buy the first car or just the behavior of purchasing a car. It also covers an entire lifestyle surrounding the car, including purchase, financing, insurance of the car. And as you mentioned, modification, repair, maintenance,and also the circulation of used cars, also recycling, rental, RV camping, racing, and other lifestyle services. So basically, it's a shift from selling a single product to, having an entire economics or lifestyle surrounding the car. So basically, auto consumption policy in the past is mainly supporting these new purchases. We have consumption incentives or trade-in subsidies and so on and so forth. I think the new approach is basically asking a different question. So after the households own a car, how can this vehicle continue to kind of generate new service jobs or new consumption over a sequence of years? So I think this is basically recognizing that we're entering a new phase for our development, because our vehicle ownership has already reached about 370 million, which is pretty mature now. And the market is increasingly driven in the future by replacement, secondhand used car circulation and not just first-time buyers. So I think for consumers as well, this means, when we talk about cars, there's probably going to be more choices, because, a car can be a commuting tool, they can be a form of transportation, but it could also be a platform to schedule your family travel. It could also be a vehicle for camping, a product a rental asset, so on and so forth. So I think for the economy, I think the key is about transforming this single product economy to more towards a experience or service economy.
0: It's trying to untap the potential of China's auto aftermarket. Professor Nasir, as Professor Li Lun just talked about, the new policy outlined six key areas, from vehicle modification, RV camping, classic cars, repair and insurance services, motorsports, and car rental. Why did the government choose these six areas specifically? And what barriers is the policy trying to remove?
2: Yeah, these six areas are the important areas or aspects of the automotive aftercar market. So the government selected these areas to stimulate the automotive aftercar market, if you ask me. And the notion is that they don't want to focus mere on transportation or the new car sale, but they want to focus on a diverse lifestyle scenario. So when the market matures, and as the Chinese market is maturing, there are new opportunities and new demands. And this policy is basically to capitalize on those new opportunities and new demands.

0: So the focus is more comprehensive, more inclusive, not only that, okay, you are supporting the sales of the new cars, but also you are supporting the aftermarket situation and scenarios. And that includes, as you mentioned, like vehicle modification. Now, a big segment of the Chinese market is based on the young consumers, and they like a degree of personalization. So some new measures to allow to modify the cars according to the wishes of consumers. Similarly, there's a recreational vehicles and camping that's been on surge in China and becoming popular day by day. So to address the demand of that segment of the market, similarly, other areas like repairs, classic cars, motor sports or rental, are those segments of the markets, they are maturing and there's a huge potential in that.
1: Mm.
0: Now you ask about the barriers. So there are various barriers which would be lifted or eased by these policy measures. And they are related to, for instance, the vehicle modification. Now these new measures will make it more clear on regulatory front in terms of modification. There is ease of restrictions. Similarly, issues related to vehicle, recreational vehicles and camping, they are now the infrastructure need to be built and more campsite approval, for instance, will be more streamlined. And similarly, development of the classic cars market. That is an area which I did see, actually, I did have myself some experience and I have seen some classic cars shows and engage a little bit in China in that regard. And there's a huge potential in that area, which I think also needs a new regulatory frameworks. So these measures would support that growth of that area. Similarly, motor car sports or issues related to repair, insurance, car rental, all these segments

0: this was the need of the time, and it will remove very crucial barriers in this market.
1: Mr. Butt, you probably have also noticed the Ministry of Commerce named 40 pilot cities, each with a different focus. For instance, here in Beijing, Chaoyang for car modification focus. In Jiangsu province, Yangzhou city for RV camping, and for Shanghai's Jiading city for classic cars and so on. So

0: ecosystem like Beijing Toyang, where modifications are, there's a clusters of tuning shops, there's a lot of modification happening. It's better suited for vehicle modification. A tourism-oriented city is maybe better suited for RV camping and for things like major auto industry clusters, for better suited for classic cars or used car, and especially for a city with an expansion with strict purchase control, is better place to test license plates or registration reforms. The benefit of that, you know, these each cities can focus on just one real bottleneck instead of trying to get one city to do, or, you know, 10 cities to do all these 40 different things together. You will try to dilute everything out and might not be able to get the best results. But this also reduces the policy risk. You know, the central government can set the direction. The local government can just test the practical solutions, and the best practices can later be standardized across the entire nation.
1: Mm-hmm.
0: So the message is not just that, you know, 40 cities doing 40 unrelated things, but it's also controlled way to test the

0: area, for example, Tianjin, that also focuses on modification, classic cars, and also racing. Shenyang on the secondhand vehicle circulation. Also, there are a couple of cities that focuses directly on used car or car scrappage and recycling. So I think different cities definitely have different endowments or competitive advantage. Some cities have already built or have existing racing tracks, so those cities are naturally a good choice for these car racing and motorsports. And talking about classic cars, Professor Nasir have already pointed out that it's a very important area. I definitely agree. I mean, when it comes to China, if we think about, for example, in the US, Ford's Model T was introduced more than 100 years ago. So there was a wide history of, vintage cars, all of the classic cars, and people, there are collectors of different cars. People modify their cars in their own garage. So there's a whole, culture and lifestyle surrounding the car. But when it comes to China, I think China is relatively new in terms of the car culture. Few households actually own cars in the 90s. So I think we have a long way to go, but I think having some places like, for example, Shanghai, as you mentioned, and also Tianjin for classic cars, I think it's a good starting point to kind of have people experiment a little with the new policy and also reduce the policy risk when it comes to, competition between different cities, which can also sometimes increase the inefficiency of these policy.
1: That's a very good point. As you said, in America, we do often see they have the show or like exhibition of the classic cars, but we do not see that very often here in China. Most of the time, when we go to auto show, they are all brand new EVs or imported cars, but very little time we sell classic cars. So that could be maybe a growing point in the coming years.
0: I totally agree. I think in the US, for example, sometimes we see these people, modifying their trucks that have like almost like a fighting ground or a field for these different types of racing activities. I think in the future, definitely we should expect, activities like this to be more, popular in the future.
2: Welcome. I'm Elof Ellard, economics professor and member of the Data Science and AI Center at New York University, Shanghai. 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
1: Then for car owners, Professor Li, this is also a question for you. So for car owners, what practical changes will they actually feel, especially in areas like modification, same day purchase, same day tax, and same day license plate, simplify the buying experience?
0: Yeah, so you asked a couple of things. So when it comes to, for example, the same day purchase tax and license plate policy, I think this is a simplification of the registration process. So basically, it's issued by the Ministry of Industry and Information Technology and also the Ministry of Public Security. Basically, they are enabling the real time sharing of the vehicle certificate information. So basically, when you buy a car, you don't have to, for example, drive to the DMV or the registration facility for several times. You basically can just buy the car and drive away instantaneously. So I think the key reform is not just about the convenience of this registration process. It's also about information to move between different departments in a matter of seconds, if not milliseconds. And this is a classic example of having the data circulate around different departments, not to have the consumers run in different departments. So I think this is definitely going to bring the ease, especially for people buying new cars and also exchanging their car for a newer one. And when it comes to modification, I think

with maturity, it's shifting from a new vehicle to after-sales economy. And as now we see that the domestic sale is stabilizing, it's becoming more steady, which happens when everybody gets a car. Then you think, well, maybe can I get a better car, or can I modify my car, or what changes I can have, or can I have a recreational vehicle? So the consumer behavior and choice is shifting, the market demand is shifting. So these policies, as I said earlier, are to address them. So as the market is maturing, the number of the cars which are older, that will also increase in the stock of car, and therefore the after-sale market will grow further. There's a huge opportunity at in this market or sector. You could say this is in excess of, by some estimates, in excess of $100 billion annually. And if we compare the Chinese market as compared to, like, let's say, market in the UK, the average age of car is now in excess of 10 years. So we will see that the average age of car is now in excess of 10 years. So we will see that the number of the cars which are older in China will increase. I remember when I visited China first time, I saw, gosh, there is every car is like coming out of a showroom just today. You know, every car is new. But that will change with the period of time when that is changing. So in terms of growth potential, I think it's various sectors, various aspects of these markets. They have a different potential. I think the used car, that is has a huge potential. The second-hand cars, their market, and similarly, then the maintenance and repair. I think that would be an area where there's a lot of room. So although the car makers may not make a lot of profit by selling the new cars, but they would be definitely making good earnings from the maintenance, providing the maintenance and the repair services. And I think that would be an area where there is a lot of opportunity. Similarly, China is a very big

has been coming up quite a lot over the last 10 years or so, and the intelligence systems have changed the nature of the cars, right? The cockpit is now fully digital. You have end-to-end touchscreen panels. The car has software, connectivity, entertainment system, voice integration. Even the upgrades are just over the air. You don't need to take it to a showroom, to a shop house to make any changes. That changes how consumers evaluate a vehicle. So they are now not only asking about engine performance or fuel efficiency, they're also asking about the screens, the operating system, the charging experience. Yesterday, I think I was seeing how BYD has introduced new features like I think air filtration into the car, and then they have the remote touch buttons where you can actually open doors from outside for passenger side instead of just the driver side, and then you can use the same buttons to actually control inside of the car, like placing it next to the seat to move the front seat in front, or get the audios and video connected and

Usually, I take anything coming from the Wall Street Journal with a pinch of salt, and I think that is also a case in the case of this article. I don't agree with the framing. If we look at the Chinese car ownership in the last 25 years, it has increased more than 20 times. Okay, it has increased more than 20 times, and now we have a big stock of vehicles in China, as we were talking earlier, more than 370 million vehicles. And a big share of that is the Chinese automobile. I mean, I have visited China several times, and each time I go to China, I travel to different cities, and I have myself experienced Chinese automobiles and vehicles. And I really enjoyed my experience there. So I think a lot of writers, when they write about China, they don't really have a first-hand experience of Chinese market, and in this case, automobile.

agree with that, the cooling in and hearting out or whatever they said on that. And if we look at the Chinese market, hearting out or whatever they said on that. And if we look at the Chinese market, if usually we compare the sales year

Mature. It's also a sign that in China, the vehicle ownership is anarchical level, so which is a good sign, which means there's a big market. So that is a one aspect of that. And then also, if we look at the domestic sales, I mean, the internal combustion engine, that is not very popular, not only in China, but also abroad. So the Chinese

being, I think that is not true, and they are very regrettable, because Chinese automobile makers, they are accessing the other markets with their physical presence. So they are investing very heavily in the in Europe and ASEAN and other parts of the world. So if you are just trying to dump, you usually export in a big quantity, and you don't follow up, you don't provide any after sale service, and you don't have your showroom. Here in the city where I'm based in Leeds, we have a very nice BYD showroom, and they're doing quite well and providing very good customer service. So there is a physical presence. So Chinese strategy is, the strategy of automobile maker is very long-term and very inclusive. So that is something which is, I think, not picked in that article, are completely ignored. And if it'd been really a case of hot outside or cool

0: a deeper look into the market and experience himself the Chinese automobile.
1: In recent years, we see more and more Chinese people, they're shifting their choice to domestic brands. You just mentioned BYD or Geely or NIO or XPeng, or a lot more choices, especially with the merge of the NEVs from foreign imported brands. That's the fact that we're seeing today. Mr. But, as Professor Nasir just mentioned, we're seeing Chinese automakers not just exporting cars, but exporting entire ecosystems to other countries, from batteries, software platforms, to supply chains and manufacturing standards. So what does it tell us about Chinese automakers' long-term industrial strategy, the shift from exporting products to exporting industrial systems?
2: Yep, I think that's where I think China is excelling right now, right? So it's not just dumping just vehicles out into global market, right? So dumping would be just short term. It means just selling excess inventory cheaply. But the Chinese automakers, as Mr. Azir was saying, is making long term investments. No factories, R&D centers, dealer network. Everything, financing, after-sales services. So local cars require long-term trust, right? A buyer needs warranty support, repairs, insurance, spare parts. And there should also be a resale value. And all that can come in only if there's a huge trust from the consumers on the brands that are selling those cars. So if you don't have a confidence around building all that auxiliary parts into a local ecosystem, the local consumers will not be very confident about buying all these different cars. So if the company builds local production and service infrastructure, they're not behaving like a short-term exporter. So they're behaving like a long-term market participant. So the overseas push is better for understanding as globalization and not just as liquidation and trying to offload inventory that's already in China.
3: Hello, my name is Alessandro Golombievski Teixeira. I'm a professor of public policy and management at Tsinghua University in Beijing. I am a great listener of The World Today. In my opinion, The World Today is one of the best China radio programs. In The World Today, we can get the best news and analysis in what is happening now in the world. So please, come to join us.
1: Professor Li, speaking of the Wall Street Journal's article, it also notes with some relief that the U.S. is one of the few countries without a flood with Chinese cars. What's ironic is that many Americans have never had the chance to test drive Chinese vehicle because of tariffs or some market restrictions. Yet debates about Chinese competitiveness are intense. So can a market fairly judge products that consumers are largely prevented from buying?
4: Yeah, so I think that's a very good point that you raised. I don't think the market can really have it is qualified to debate Chinese cars if the majority of the consumers have not really test drived the Chinese cars. I think it's really ironic in the sense that all other countries or the majority of the global countries have opened up to this superior product with the lower price, namely China's NEV, but US is one of the most heavily restricted areas, basically to put a lot of tariff or if not a outright ban on Chinese EVs. I think this goes to the difference in the business models of or the root of innovation between China and US. In China, when we see an industry begin to develop, when people pour more money into the research and development, we will often see a lot of player entering the battlefield, and also there's an increase in competition. A lot of makers in case of EV are start to emerge, and the consumers are really enjoying all the benefit because they can get to buy the more advanced or more fancy cars with cheaper prices. In the US, I think the business model is more going towards protecting the profit of the shareholders. So once they have some comparative advantage in their

0: research and development, they're, I think, one of their more majority, one of their most focused goal is to secure the profit or secure the focus goal is to secure the profit or secure the monopolistic status of their companies. So I think, you know, in some sense, the U.S. automakers, even though they're already being pretty weak over the recent decade, they're a little afraid of the competitiveness that the Chinese cars are going to bring. And a lot of Americans, you know, through this lens, are treating Chinese cars as some of a threat of the U.S. auto industry. But I think it's only after people, as you mentioned, test drive them, compare them in the showroom, or, you know, observe different how different consumers react, can they really make a good judgment. But fortunately, I don't think the U.S. can hold back from this reality for much longer, because, you know, for example, Canada or Mexico or European countries have, you know, gradually start to adopt more and more of Chinese auto, Chinese vehicles. So I think the U.S., even though for right now it's still heavily restricted, how long that restriction can last is an opening question.
1: When we, you know, watching those short clip videos on the social media platforms, I saw a lot of Americans, they're hoping to test the drive or even purchase Chinese vehicles, but they just do not have the channel to do so.
0: They could fly to Canada. They could fly to Canada or
1: to
0: Mexico
1: purchase
0: or,
1: it.
0: You know, even Europe to have a test drive.
1: That's a good one. That's a good way to do it. Yeah. Professor Nasir, so given the increasing tariffs or regulatory scrutiny and market restrictions in places like the U.S. and some European countries, are we heading toward a more fragmented global auto market? And if so, how does that reshape the global competition landscape for Chinese automakers?
2: Yes, I mean, this has been unfortunate that U.S., particularly under Mr. Trump, started the trade war, and particularly the automobile sector that has been target of Mr. Trump's tariffs, and that has limited the consumer choice in U.S. And it anyway, and as the experience shows, the protectionist measure taken by any country don't really leads to competitive industry of that country in that sector. So if U.S. is building walls around its automobile sector, it won't be that its automobile sector will become very competitive. On the contrary,

provide consumers with better products and services. So I think these tariffs and the measures like that, they would not help the the Americans' automobile sector, but I don't think they will hinder the Chinese automobile sector or the rest of the world either, because the Chinese automobiles, they are very popular in UK. Now, myself, I mean, the car I'm driving is a bit old, and I do think whether I should change it and go for an electric vehicle. And Chinese automobiles, they would be, I think, my first choice, like many other people, and they are very popular in UK and Europe, and also in other countries. I visited Middle East a bit ago before the

0: the competition from the other countries, and also the US consumers. I feel sorry for them because they don't have choice.
1: Professor Nasir, you just mentioned that you are considering to switch to a Chinese EV. What brands are you considering, just out of my curiosity?
0: Well, I quite like Xiaomi. When I visited China, I saw that the sporty version, I think, I don't know, is SU7 or maybe
1: Yeah,
0: something like that.
1: Suzuki.
0: But I saw that on the road, then I didn't drive that, but I quite like it. It gives very nice sporty look, and so we'll see. I'm not buying today.
1: Is Xiaomi available over there in the UK?
0: I don't know. I know the BYD that is available, and we have a showroom, and they're very popular. The reviews, I mean, I read the reviews of BYD of the local showroom in Leeds, and they're very positive. And my neighbors here in Leeds, they have a BYD. Now, it's not like my neighbor has and I want it. But my own experience when I visited China, I experienced, and some other countries also. I mean, recently went to Jordan, I saw Chinese EVs there. So that is quite positive. But I hope Xiaomi is available. But if not, that would definitely be available because UK is open to Chinese vehicles and automobiles. So I don't think there would be a problem.
1: Good to hear that. And then, Mr. Butt, so perhaps the most important question is, 10 years ago, the world debated whether China could build competitive cars. And today, the debate is whether Chinese cars are becoming too competitive. What does that tell us about the transformation of Chinese auto industry?
2: I think as with a lot of other technology and advancement that China has been making, Chinese auto industries has also moved up from a catch-up to a global

0: how far the industry has moved. 10 years ago, the world asked whether China could build competitive cars. Today, it's about global markets adjusting to the fact that China is already doing that and exporting in large quantities.
1: And lastly, Professor Li, from the business perspective, what investment opportunities could China's full chain auto sales strategy create for overseas investors who are looking to invest in this segment?
2: Yeah, so that's a good question. I think China's whole ecosystem is already pretty comprehensive. So when it comes to EV, I think quite honestly, I think the market is pretty mature right now when it comes to whether charging infrastructure, batteries, components. But I think when it comes to, for example, classic cars, motorsports, and also RV, also in terms of rental market, because you mentioned yourself about China, the popularity of RV camping. Right now, the rental market for RV is pretty much non-existent. It's really expensive to rent an RV. So if we have, for example, a similar rental service, if offered by, for example, the foreign rental company, car rental companies, that similar rental service, if offered by, for example, the foreign rental company, car rental companies, that would be something very interesting as a business model. And I think when it comes to culture related, for example, theme parks, Ferrari have theme parks in Dubai. Maybe we could have a similar theme park and also racing tracks somewhere, maybe in Shanghai or some other cities. So that would be, both as a tourist attraction, but also in terms of, promoting the car culture, I think is also a very good investment.
1: So China's latest auto consumption reforms is much more than selling another vehicle. They're about building an entire ecosystem around mobility, lifestyle, technology, and services.

0: Israeli forces from two areas in southern Lebanon. The parties also agreed on how to address Hezbollah's tunnels in southern Lebanon. The parties also agreed on how to address Hezbollah's tunnels in southern Lebanon. Lebanese President Joseph Aoun said the agreement represents the first step toward enabling displaced Lebanese to return to their land. The deal drew immediate opposition from Hezbollah. Its lawmaker Hassan Fadallah said the group will confront any attempt to implement the framework and will not relinquish its weapons. Germany reported an all-time temperature record of 41.3 degrees Celsius on Friday amid an ongoing heat wave. Germany's previous heat record stood at 41.2 degrees Celsius, measured in July 2019. Europe is facing a widening heat wave as record temperatures scorched parts of the continent, prompting health and weather authorities to expand alerts. Hot, dry weather and shifting winds are fueling wildfires across the western United States, where federal authorities say 37 large fires remain uncontained. In Utah, the Cottonwood Fire has become the nation's largest active wildfire. The blaze has damaged parts of a mountain resort, forced evacuations, and threatened homes and critical infrastructure. China's first railway linking Xizang to the national rail network has carried more than 104 million passengers and transported 824 million tons of cargo over the past 20 years. The roughly 2,000-kilometer Qinghai-Xizang Railway connecting Xining and Lhasa began operations in July 2006. The railway operator says improved services have boosted passenger and freight transport, while expanding deliveries of fresh food, e-commerce parcels, and manufactured goods. Volkswagen plans to deepen its cost-cutting drive by eliminating up to 100,000 jobs worldwide and could eventually close 4 plants in Germany. A local business magazine, citing company insiders, reports that the planned job cuts would double the reductions previously announced by the automaker. And that's the news. I'm Wen Jie.
1: Epic tales of mystery and magic to accounts of battle and empire. From the verses of ancient poets,
2: 关关雎鸠，在河之洲,
1: to the masterpieces of our times. A Light on Literature brings to life China's literary heritage and a look at the world in a new light.

Hi, I'm Huang Rui. On today's Light on Literature, we continue by presenting the book Tides from the West, a Chinese autobiography written by Chang Mengling. Chang Mengling was a well-respected Chinese educator. He graduated from the University of California, Berkeley, and obtained his PhD from Columbia University. He served as the education minister of the Republic of China in the late 1920s, before being appointed president of Peking University in the 1930s. This autobiography reads like a movie script that takes you back to experience what China was like a century ago. Via this book, readers can relive the quiet village life of Chang's childhood, the fast-changing urban life of his teen years, and the impact of his growing awareness of Western thought, as well as the years of studying abroad that would shape his thinking. This takes place against the background of the end of dynastic rule in China and the country's transition into a republic, a journey full of social change, conflict, and war. Today, Tang Damin narrates the third chapter, titled Early Schooling. Enjoy.

Education was a family affair. Boys were prepared for the imperial civil examinations or for business in the family school. Girls were tutored separately. Children of poor families which could not support a teacher were destined to be illiterate. There was

by the dim light of a vegetable oil lamp. Time was measured by a sundial. On a cloudy or rainy day, you had to guess your time. Often, you missed the mark by an hour or two, but it did not matter much, for the lessons were given individually. I was sent to school at the age of 6, the traditional school age.But my actual years were only 5 and a month or so, since with us your age is called 1, that is, you are in your first year when you are born. The ordinary desk was a bit too high for me, so that my chair had to be raised by a wooden stand to bring me level with the desk. My tiny feet were thus left dangling from the seat. I was given the textbook, San Zi Jing, or the Classics of Three Characters,It is so named because each sentence contains 3 words and it was rhymed so as to be easier for children to remember. After 50 odd years, I am still able to recite a great part of it. It starts with the following passage. I give a literal translation. Man is originally endowed with a nature which is all good, and therefore by nature people are all alike.It is practice that makes the divergence. If they're not properly taught, their nature will be thwarted. The all good in human nature is the starting point of the Confucian philosophy of life and education, which exercised a strong influence upon the French encyclopedists of the 18th century. I understand what it means now,But of course, I didn't then. I must tell how I hated the school. After a short time, noticing that the attention of the teacher was not on me, I climbed down quickly from the chair and ran like a dog that is broken from his chain back home to dog that is broken from his chain back home to my mother's lap. "Why do you come home, my child?" asked my mother in surprise.The school is no good, the teacher is no good, and the book is no good, I replied. Aren't you afraid of your teacher? He may come and get you, said my mother kindly. I'll kill the teacher, I'll burn the school. My mother didn't send me back to school that day, nor did the teacher come. Early the next morning, my nurse woke me, spoke many kind words to me, and persuaded me to go to school again.From childhood, I responded to kind words only. No coercion ever did any good. It was the gentle reasonableness of my nurse that made me go back voluntarily. I took to school my own rattan chair, which was very light. A servant followed me and put it on the stand to match the height of the desk. The teacher made no remark and acted as if nothing had happened, but I noticed several schoolmates making faces at me.I hated them, but pretended not to see them. I climbed up on the chair and sat there without resting place for my poor feet. More lessons were given in the same book. I read very loud, as was required in the old type of school, repeating the meaningless text again and again till every word was learned by heart. When the sun shone directly above our heads, it was midday. The teacher ordered me to go home for lunch.Immediately after lunch, I went back to school and kept on learning the same thing till sunset. Day in and day out, there was no change in the curriculum. When I finished one textbook, another meaningless one came in turn. It was memory and patience that we were training. We were taught the 3 P's in reading: presence of mind, presence of eye, and the presence of lips.The first means concentration, a requisite for doing any work well. The second is important because by it one gets a clear impression of the ideographic letters with the various arrangements of fine and intricate strokes in each letter. The third is attained by reading a passage aloud several hundred times. The words then fall from the lips fluently, thus relieving the burden of the memory.We were warned not to commit words to memory by artificial means, because then we would not retain them. If we stumbled in reciting a passage, we were ordered to read it over again 100 or 200 times more.
If the teacher was not in a good humor, you would probably receive, in addition,

without warning, a crack on the skull. Often, when the day was over, some boys left school with lumps on their scalps. Discipline and obedience were aimed at without regard for the interest of the pupil. Sundays were unknown. We had half holidays in the afternoon on the 1st and 15th day of each lunar month. In addition, we had, during the year, several full holidays on festival days, such as the Dragon Festival and the Moon Festival. A comparatively long vacation came about New Year's time. It started on the 20th day of the 12th moon and lasted till the same day of the first moon of the new year, and was called the New Year vacation. As several years went by, I grew older and learned by heart quite a number of characters. My teacher then began to explain the meaning of the text, and studying grew to be less drudgery. From the Confucian classics, I began to understand a little of the way to be a righteous man. It began with the culture of the person, then went on to the fulfillment of duties to the family, to the state, and finally the world. I did not appreciate its full significance until much later. In the earliest years, school was indeed a prison to me. The difference was that in a real prison, the inmates have little hope, while in school, the pupils had hopes for a bright future. Had not all the famous scholars and statesmen gone through years of suffering in schools? It was through suffering that men became great. Difficult, but it was the only road to success. If you have tasted the bitterest of the bitter, you will become the greatest of the great. The Son of Heaven honors the scholar. While everything else is of a lower order, learning is the highest of all. Do not envy others who possess the sword. You have a pen that is mightier. These common sayings spurred me on the road of learning, as the odors of an early spring in the air spur a sluggish horse to green pastures. Otherwise, I should have dropped my schooling and taken to business in Shanghai. Ideals, hopes, and willpower are the most important factors in shaping one's life. If education fails in these, the emphasis in modern methods upon the interest of the pupil is but a trifling thing. Interest is an important factor in education only when it is subordinated to inculcation of ideals. It seemed tedious and foolish in the old Chinese schools to commit the classics to memory, but there was the advantage that in later years, one could go to memory to find ready references for the conduct of life. In a static society, where the world moved very slowly and the rules of conduct would need little modification, it seems to me that the old Chinese method of teaching and learning was quite adequate for the needs it filled. Only, in a country school like mine, it ran to the extreme, giving unnecessary hardship to the pupils. I wonder how many promising boys were scared away before they began to realize the importance of learning. There were no sports or physical exercises in any form in my school. The boys were forbidden to run fast. They must walk slowly and be dignified. Right after lunch, we were required

taken to form a platform on which a play could be staged. Chairs and stools would be used as stage properties. Sometimes we played blind man's buff. On one occasion, while I was serving as the blind, the teacher returned, and all the others slipped away. As I caught an easy prey, I felt something strange. It was the teacher. The shock was so terrifying that as I ride, it reels in my senses as vividly as if it had happened yesterday. In the spring, when school was over in the afternoon, we flew kites. We made our own. Some took the form of a monstrous centipede, others a gigantic butterfly. At night, we would send into the sky along the kite string a chain of lanterns, numbering usually 5, 7, or 9. The smaller boys played with smaller kites, generally in the shape of a dragonfly, a swallow, or an eagle. The swallows were the most ingenious. They usually went by pairs, tied to the two ends of a slip of bamboo balanced on the kite string, and danced up and down in a current of air like a pair of feathered playmates. Once I saw several swallows darting around such a pair, seeking their company. In summer, we played with other boys in the village during the starry evenings. The fireflies in the air looked like moving stars. Some of us preferred to listen to the stories told by some elder of the village. With a big palm leaf fan in his hands to chase away annoying mosquitoes and a teapot by his side, the elder would give his account of historical personages, dynastic changes, and past happenings in the village. About 250 years ago, he would begin, when the Ming Dynasty was overthrown by the Manchu ethnic group, the whole country was in turmoil. But our forefathers living in this village still enjoyed peace. Later on, the imperial edict reached our village, ordering all male persons to cut their hair according to the Tartar fashion and to wear a queue. Men were terrified and women wept. Barbers came to the village to enforce the order. They had imperial sanction, if anyone should disobey, to punish the culprit by cutting off his head instead of his hair. No one preferred his hair to his head. Since a man could not retain both his head and his hair, he would stretch his head and let the barber do his job of haircutting and queue braiding. We have got used to it now, but my, it must have looked funny then.

This was a bit of history we learned outside of school. Again, a bit of local anthropology. Tens of thousands of years ago, our far distant ancestors had tails like the monkey. The man monkey's tail gradually turned yellow as he grew older. When 9 out of the 10 segments of his tail had turned yellow, he knew he was about to die. Then he would crawl into his cave and die there. As years went by, his tail dropped. This is why we have no tails now, but you can find at the end of your backbone where it was broken off. Here is a story about pugilism. In front of a rice shop, a small boy was stationed to sell rice. He amused himself by picking up pinches of it and throwing them swiftly back into the basket. On one occasion, a monk came to beg for rice. Instead of giving him some, the boy threw a few grains of it right in his face. To his surprise, he saw that the grains had pierced the man's skin. The monk made a polite bow with his hands pressed together palm to palm, saying, Namo Amida Buddha, and went his way. 7 days later, a pugilist came to the town. By now, the boy was looking rather pale. What's the matter with you, my boy? Asked the pugilist. When he was told the story of the monk, he said, Ah, that monk is the most famous pugilist of our time. You have insulted him. You have received from his bow the terrible internal wounds which will bring you to death in 49 days. I have medicine for your cure, but you must run away and not meet him again. He will come again after 49 days.

49 days, get a coffin and put some bricks in it and pretend that you have died. The monk did come and asked for the boy. When he was told of his death, he sighed and said, "What a pity!" At his request, he was led to see the coffin. Running his fingers over the top of it, he muttered, "Namo Amida Buddha." After he had gone, the coffin was opened, and it was found that all the bricks in it were cracked. We boys pricked up our ears and listened attentively to these stories. They were one of the sources of my extracurricular education. I could retell many like them if space would allow. I had several teachers, one after another, in my school. One of them was a kindly rustic scholar who had failed to pass the imperial civil examinations for the first degree despite many attempts and had to content himself with teaching in a family school. He had a round, moon-like face, was short and stout, and his bespectacled eyes looked habitually over the heavy brass rims of his glasses. His gray mustache hung bristling from the upper lip, and he wore no beard.

knuckles would be seen adhering to the tips of his unclipped mustache. He was an encyclopedia of endless stories, but his literary style was rather poor. This is why, I presume,

fan. When about to leave, he would repeat, pipe, umbrella, towel, and fan. Even in winter, when no fan was needed, he would continue to mention it in his list. Sometimes realizing that he had brought no fan with him, but at other times trying to find it, to the great amusement of both friends and pupils. My mental scope was thus limited to what I learned from the Confucian classics and what the teachers and elders told me. I memorized quite a few of the classics and also had a rich store of stories. My early education, therefore, consisted chiefly of memory work. Yet I was fortunate to have been born and to live in the country where nature offered plenty of instruction. Once I noticed that some beetles which lived on a large soap tree, so named because we used its nuts for soap, had on their heads horns like those of a deer. These looked exactly like the horns that grew at the tips of the twigs of the tree. The beetles, I was told, were born of the tree and therefore looked like their mother. Somehow, I felt suspicious. I reasoned that if a tree was capable of giving birth to beetles, they would in turn be capable of laying eggs that would be the seeds for the tree. That not being the case, I felt there must be some other reason for the remarkable likeness. I found it when I saw a bird feeding on insects in the tree without noticing the deer-horned beetles nearby. The horns were therefore imitations of the thorns of the tree for protection from birds. On the banks of the canal there grew candle trees, so called because the oil from the nuts is good for making candles. In the winter months, the farmer would tie a few straws around the trunk of the tree, which he took off in the spring and burned. It was a common belief that by virtue of this act, a magic force would kill the parasites. The fact was that if you tied enough straw around the trunk, the parasites laid their eggs in the straw, and by burning it, you destroyed the eggs, thus preventing them from propagating. It was no magic. There were many such instances of naive nature study in my childhood. The two above mentioned are, I think, enough for illustration. Thus, there were three sources of the education I received in my childhood. The first was the study in school of the Confucian classics, which served as a guidance to moral conduct as well as a foundation to the future study of modern social sciences. The second was the storytelling, which was to prepare the way for an appreciation of modern literature. The last was the innocent nature study, which later served as a stem on which the buds of modern science could be grafted. Had I been born in a crowded city, resembling, on a smaller scale, minus electricity and white streets, the east side of New York or London, I would have missed the all-important training of nature. The whole course of my life might have been different. For the natural endowment of sense perception, observation, curiosity, and reasoning that are in every child and indispensable to life in the modern world might have been altogether smothered by the all-memory traditional training of my early youth. I must confess that I did not apply myself to study as earnestly as some of my schoolmates, for I did not like to memorize, but to see, touch, and reason. My teachers took this as a misfortune or curse of my disposition. I loved to play and listen to storytelling. I liked to inquire into things to a degree disgusting to the elders. I took delight in watching frogs catch locusts in the rice fields and geese and ducks swimming in the canal. I enjoyed seeing the bamboos grow and flowers blooming, and loved to make kites and fly them. All these propensities were regarded by my teachers as a curse, and I myself believed it must be so. But it is an irony of fate that the curse happened to turn out a blessing to me in later years, and the blessings my teachers bestowed upon some of my schoolmates had turned out to be curses. For some have died of consumption, and others became bookish scholars, incapable of adjusting themselves to a changing environment when the tides of westernization swept over China. To a changing environment when the tides of westernization swept over China.

And that was the third chapter of the book, Tides from the West, a Chinese autobiography written by Chang Mengling, read by Tang Daming, and published by the Foreign Language Teaching and Research Press. Some names and terminologies in this book have been updated for contemporary usage. Join us again next time on A Light on Literature for Chapter 4, titled Family Influence. I'm Huang Rei. See you next time.

0: Some say Chinese is one of the most difficult languages in the world, and learning it is almost impossible.
1: So learning Chinese, the most difficult thing.
2: 非常非常非常非常非常难。
3: So I'm sort of tone deaf. I can't really hear them.
4: I think the cultural mindset is the biggest complication for
1: the grammar.
5: 知吃思诗都还难。
6: It's just complicated. So much.
0: Only because you're not learning it in the right way.Why not try Takeaway Chinese, where you can take some Chinese away and experience progress day by day. Takeaway Chinese, we will promise you a difference.
7: Hello, 欢迎收听随行汉语 Welcome to Takeaway Chinese. This is Niu Honglin. Joining me today, the athletic and artsy Tony Reid. I don't know why, it's just...always a mouthful of, yeah, description.
8: You can just call me Tony.
7: I、right. do call you just Tony. I don't have to describe you as artsy and athletic anymore because I think everybody knows that.
8: Yeah, I think yeah. people may have that feeling from the live streams in the past, so yeah. maybe we can just, yeah, go with Tony.
7: Are you always like that back in your school years? Were you always very athletic and artsy, Tony?
8: I feel like I was artsy when I was in, you know,when I was younger、
7: uh-huh.
8: The athletic part, I mean, I was into sports like most young guys at that age, but、
7: yeah.
8: like the athletic part, we're working out and this kind of thing, I think that came later.
7: I would guess the exact opposite. I thought you were the, you know, very athletic kind, and later on you explored yourself and found the artsy part.
8: Well, no, not quite. I think the art sticks around a lot longer. It's something that's attachedthat's
7: pretty cool. So, yes, in today's episode, we are actually going to talk about saying goodbye to your friends or to important people in your life. We are going to talk about parting words.、Oh. I think in previous episodes, we've talked about wishing words. There will be a little bit of, overlap in this part, because if you're saying goodbye to someone, of、mm-hmm. course, you want to wish them great future, even though possibly you're not in that future. You、
8: yeah.
7: still want them to, you know, be happy and everything.
8: So it would be like a review. Some of these words may be、yes. quite familiar.
7: Part of these words would be like wishing words, and some other parts are the parting words. So, 临别赠言临别赠言 that's the theme of today. So、okay. for our dear listeners, if you're interested in Chinese culture and you want to get a grip with the Chinese language, then this is the show for you. Stick with us and you soon see the rewards. And for more fun Chinese learning, follow our Facebook page, CRI Learn Chinese, to watch many fun videos and live streams. But now, let's provide you with some free Chinese for takeaway. 四年光阴匆匆而过，明天就毕业了。祝你前程似锦，万事如意，也祝你心想事成，有缘再会，后会有期。
8: I think this is really useful because I feel like at some point in our lives, we always have to say goodbye.
7: Yeah.
8: You know, whether it's, you know, former colleagues, if you, you know, switch a role, or of course, if you graduate from school,goodbye is, you know, something that's unfortunate, but we, you know, it's inevitable.
7: Yeah, that's totally true.
8: Of life,
7: yeah,、
8: think.
7: It can be very useful. And also in this episode, I try to include a lot of four character words.、
8: Mm-hmm.
7: They're not that difficult if you understand what they mean. And you just remember, just like, you know, put it in your mind and stick it in your mind with the pronunciation. You'll be able to use them. You sound elegant and educated and very sophisticated in Chinese, even though that might be the only four character words you know. It still works.
8: It's worth learning.
7: Worth learning.
8: Okay. Well, okay. I'll do my best.

0: 4 years flew by.
1: Yeah, a little bit like that. So, 光阴, sometimes, well, actually, there is another Chinese idiom, 光阴似箭. So, 似 is 相似, so 似 would mean just like, and 箭 is an arrow. So, it's like saying time passes, it's like an arrow shooting out. There's no come back, and it goes really fast. 明天就毕业了，祝你前程似锦，万事如意。
0: So this is, it's graduation day tomorrow. I wish you a bright future and all the best.
1: Mm-hmm.
0: So 明天, this is tomorrow.
1: Tomorrow.
0: And then 就毕, right?
1: 就 itself.
0: 就 itself. Mm-hmm.
1: 就 actually is the kind of word, it's like just.It's a little bit like just, but it's also a word you put in a sentence to serve as a functional kind of word. It does not have a very concrete, very solid meaning.
0: Okay.
1: Mm-hmm. 毕业.
0: So it's another R, right?
1: Yeah.

0: talking about 毕业季 graduation season, especially in our live streams on CRI Learn Chinese Facebook page, 毕业季 graduation season. And of course, if you're a graduate, you're a 毕业生。
1: 毕业生。
0: Yes, so 生 from 学生 student.、Mm. So you're a graduating student, hence graduates. So 毕业生。And we also have 毕业照 graduation photo, 照片。
1: So you have a lot of words that you can use with 毕业.
0: Yeah, it's basically as long as it has something to do with
1: graduation.
0: Yeah, you can use it.
1: Copy that.
0: So 明天就毕业了。
1: And then we have 祝你、
0: mm-hmm.
1: This is wish you、right?
0: Wish you, very important, very useful, and very easy. There's no, I don't think there is another word that carries the meaning of wish you that is as common as 祝你
1: Okay.
0: So yeah, 祝你 wish you.
1: Alright, and then we have 前程似锦
0: 前程似锦
1: A four character word, right?
0: Uh-huh.
1: So this is wish you the best or wish you a bright future.
0: Wish you a bright future because 前 is ahead. It's talking about something ahead of you. 程, I think 程 comes from 路程, so distance. So 前程, if you separate those words, it's like the road ahead of you. So the journey ahead of you.So people started to use 前程 to mean your future, especially in the perspective of career-wise. So 前程. So if I say, 祝你有一个好的前程, you're almost always saying things about, I wish you can make good things happen, to your career. It's not about family, not about personal, you know, relationship. It's more about career. And 四, we know this one. 四would be 相似, just like.And 锦 is actually a very beautiful kind of traditional Chinese fabric.
1: Okay.
0: Yeah, so it's a cloth. 前程似锦 is your future is as beautiful as that very bright and colorful cloth. It's a metaphor. It's saying wish you a very bright, very nice future in a perspective of career.
1: Wow.
0: So wish you make great things happen to your career.
1: All right. And then 万事如意
0: 万事如意
1: 如意 And that is, what is that, all the best?
0: Yeah, it's like all the best because 万 is 10,000、mm. And we know in Chinese when you're saying 10,000 you don't really mean 10,000 you mean every or all or a lot 事 is things So 事事情我可以麻烦你帮我做一件事情吗 Can I bother you to help me do one thing? And here, 一件事情 would be one thing. So, 事情是 things. 如意 actually is as you wish. So, 万事如意 Everything can go smoothly as you wish. So, wish all the best.
1: Okay.
0: Again, in this episode, I'm going to break the words down a lot just to...help you guys remember how to remember it or what they mean. But they are all really nice four character words, like very positive. You can use them in occasions, in different occasions. So 万事如意 you can remember it as easy as wish you all the best. And 前程似锦 wish you a brighter future.
1: Very positive.
0: Very positive.
1: And in the last sentence we have...Why don't you go ahead and read that one for me?
0: 也祝你心想事成有缘再会后会有期
1: So, and may all your wishes come true、
0: mm-hmm.
1: Goodbye, see you later or see you around, right?
0: Yep
1: So, 也祝你 So this is like you, like the 也 here is like you too or、
0: mm-hmm.
1: It's, yeah, like 我
0: You can
1: yeah,
0: say、
1: sure.
0: also
1: Also,
0: so、
1: yeah.
0: when, because we know that the first two sentences are from the same person. It's、mm-hmm. like saying, okay, tomorrow is graduation time and I give you all these nice wishes. And part B would say, I also would like to wish you.、
1: Mm-hmm.
0: In English, you say, I would also like to wish you. In Chinese, you say, also, I wish you.
1: Yeah.
0: So, 也祝你。
1: 也祝你, I also wish you.、
0: Mm-hmm.
1: And then 心想。And this is 事成, right? This is an expression.
0: Expression,、yeah? 心想事成。
1: This is your wishes come true?
0: Yes. Like I said,、nice words, all of these nice words. 心 is heart, 想 is think, 事 we know is thing, 成 is success. So

0: when your heart wishes something, the things get done. So wish everything goes smoothly as you wish. 心想事成。
1: 心想事成。And then 有缘再会。
0: 有缘再会。
1: This is another expression, correct?
0: Uh-huh.
1: And this is a long way of saying goodbye?
0: It's a long way of saying goodbye, yes. And it's like, we know, in Chinese, we don't really say a goodbye. We say, see you again. So, 再见。再 is again. 见 is meet. So, meet again in Chinese. So, I'd like to understand it as...You know, instead of a goodbye, I am saying...
1: Until we meet again.
0: Until we meet again. And it's the same idea. So we have 有缘缘分 We've talked briefly in the beginning. 缘分 is destiny. So if destiny allow us to see each other again, we will see each other again. So 有 is have. 缘 is this destiny, this fate. 再 is again. 会 is meet. So if...destiny allows us, we will see each other again.
1: And then we have 后会有期
0: Yeah, 后会有期
1: And this is another expression. See you next time or see you around.
0: Yeah, because we know 后 is later. 后会 is meet later. And 有 is have. 期 is a date. So there will be a date that we meet again in the future. So it is. See you around.
1: Okay.
0: One more time, putting together 有缘再会后会有期 Basically a really long way of saying bye
1: Yeah.
0: Yeah.
1: See you later, maybe、right?
0: yeah. Well, okay, so there's the thing
1: Good riddance
0: Even though in these idioms We have this 有缘 Something like, you know, if destiny allows us And it also has 有期 Have a date, we'll see each other Something like that Actually, they're very positive Most of the timesWell, actually, all the times when you use them, you're saying we are going to see each other again. It's not like destiny, if destiny allow us, we'll see each other. It's more like, I believe destiny will bring us together again. Okay, so any other questions?
1: Let's give it a whirl. Let's try it.
0: Okay, I'll be the first one.
1: All
0: right. 四年光阴匆匆而过明天就毕业了祝你前程似锦万事如意
1: 也祝你心想事成有缘再会后会有期
0: That's perfect. You've done a really good job. Now I know if one day you're going to say goodbye to me, don't say goodbye. You say 有缘再见后会有期
1: All right, let me circle that.
0: Wish that day come as late as possible, though.
1: Oh, that's another expression we haven't learned yet.
0: Yeah. You're listening to Takeaway Chinese with myself, Niu Hongli and Tony. We would love to hear from you. Send us your thoughts via email to learnchinese@cri.com.cn. Coming up next, let's learn more words, more nice and sophisticated way to say goodbye. Don't go away, so you will take some Chinese away. Welcome back to Takeaway Chinese. I'm Niu Hongli, joined by Tony. I promise to tell you more words about saying goodbye.Actually, in the Chinese culture, we value goodbyes a lot because we believe in 缘分 We believe in the destiny、
1: right?
0: We believe in the fact that if we have the destiny, we will see each other again. And we wish the very best for that destiny to happen. So we're going to say a lot of those words when we are actually separating.
1: Okay.
0: But also, there are many people who believe in the fact that it is okay to say goodbye.Sometimes we are, again, destined to accompany each other for only this period of time. We、right. cherish those memories. We be really nice to each other when we can. And we have goodbyes.
1: Oh, that sounds like the relationship with our parents.
0: Oh, yeah, that is a...
1: Oh, you'll look at it that way, right?
0: Yeah, when you're looking at it that way, it's beautiful
1: sadder,
0: and、
1: right?
0: sad.、Mm-hmm. But you know, there's the Chinese saying, 天下没有不散的宴席。
1: Okay, and so what does that mean?
0: It actually means 天下 is under the heaven, under the sky. So、
1: right.
0: in the world, 没有
1: Don't have.
0: 不散 is won't separate, won't stop. And 宴席 is actually a banquet or a really nice dinner or even party. So、there's an end to a party. It's not like we can be together having fun forever,、but it's not something that we have to necessarily be sad about.So if you're saying, 天下没有不散的宴席 So there is an end to the good things It doesn't make the good things,
1: good things
0: any less good
1: an
0: Yeah, all good things come to an end 天下没有不散的宴席。So if you're in a banquet, if someone is saying something like this, he's putting an end to it, basically.
1: Yeah.
0: Yeah. And for parties, for sometimes a really nice trip. So you meet friends and a nice trip, and after a while, approaching an end, you say, 啊，天下没有不散的宴席，我们有缘再会，后会有期。You know, it can be a starting line for the parting speech.
1: Right.
0: 天下没有不散的宴席。
1: Oh, I like that. You know, all things do, all things, not only good, but also bad things come to an end. So,
0: yeah. And I think I remember another sad one. That's from a Chinese poem. It says, 劝君更尽一杯酒，西出阳关无故人. This is a sad one. This is basically saying, I am toasting.
1: Toasting.
0: Yeah, I'm toasting and I wish we can have another drink. Because...
1: Oh, in this context, though.
0: In this context, yes.
1: Toasting.
0: What are you thinking? Cooking?
1: Cook burning or someone's toasting somewhere.
0: Proposing, I'm proposing a toast to you because after we depart, I'm pretty sure you don't have any friends out there. But it's not like in this. It's more like, I wish you don't have to go, but you are going. So yeah, let's have a final fun and bye. It's a little sadder.
1: Yeah, it seems that way.
0: So I prefer the...
1: Not too sad because, I mean, they're drinking, right?
0: That's true.
1: Yeah, so it's not too bad.
0: It's not too bad. But still, I remember that saying, or I remember that verse from a poem. There is a better one. I hope you guys can remember this one and use it. That is, 莫愁前路无知己，天下谁人不识君。
1: So I think this one is like, don't worry about not having your friends around.
0: Mm-hmm.
1: There's no one in the world who doesn't appreciate you.
0: Yes, it's saying, 莫愁is don't worry about. 前路 we know is the road ahead of you. 无知己 is no friends, no good friends. The reason for that is under the heaven, once again, under the sky, in the world, 天下谁人 who?不识君 won't like you. You're so likable and, you know, adorable person. Everywhere you go, you're going to make good friends. So don't worry about it. That's a better sentiment, right?
1: Yeah. It's a little flattery going on there, but it's nice.
0: It's
1: encouraging.
0: It's very encouraging and it's a very famous Chinese verse from a poem. People quote it a lot because...Again, really nice sentiment, and it rhymes, it sounds good. 莫愁前路无知己，天下谁人不识君。Right? You like it?
1: I could just hear people laughing after that's spoken, though, you know? Like, is it normally said in a sincere context?
0: It is said in a sincere context in this poem, but later on, because I don't think people are laughing because it's not sincere. It's more like this one is an ancient poem.And you use it in a very formal setting. So if you use it in conversation, like daily conversation with your friends, then yeah, you're mocking them.
1: Okay.
0: You're having fun a little. Now, I think with the help of advanced technology, of the internet, you don't really have to say a real, a little bit sad and a definite...forever goodbye to anybody.
1: Yeah.
0: That is why one expression is very important, that is stay in touch.
1: Stay in touch.
0: Very important. Do you know how to say that in Chinese? Stay in touch.
1: Stay in touch. 保持联系.
0: Perfect. 保持 would be stay or keep. 联系 is connect. So keep connecting with each other, that'll be keep in touch. 保持联系. This is very common now because actually you can. You know, in...The oldie days, good old times, you don't really have the ability to stay in touch with someone if they're going to far away places. You want them to write to you, but if it's, for example, in not the peaceful time we are enjoying right now, if there's a war somewhere, then it's really easy to lose contact with someone.
1: Right.
0: But now it's not like that.
1: Yeah, we have Facebook, we have WeChat,
0: we have
1: all
0: everything.
1: These apps where you can just, if you're thinking about someone, you just shoot them a message.
0: Yeah, always.
1: That's pretty much it. But there's 保持,
0: 保持 keep
1: keep、uh-huh. so together that means keep
0: yes so 保

0: 保持联系 keep in touch.
1: Got it.
0: This one is very useful, I think.
1: Preserve the contact.
0: Ah, perfect. Yes, it's exactly that. And if now you're saying goodbye to someone, I think this one is the most useful and sincere one. If you really like them, you can keep in touch.
1: And you can dodge the whole sad sentiment.
0: That's true.
1: You know, you could just say, like, oh, I keep in touch. We have, you know, ways to stay in touch. So just shoot us a picture or a message. And so you can, you don't have to be, it doesn't have to be tear felt like it once was.
0: No, it does not have to. So 保持联系, keep in touch. These are some words, some, let's say, expressions we'd like to share for the parting words part today. And since we've been talking about graduation season for a while, have you ever signed a graduation yearbook thing with your friends? Or what do you still remember saying goodbye to your school years? Did that experience?
1: Yeah, now that you bring it up, there were yearbooks. I feel like it was in high school. We had like the yearbook, and like every year people would write things in it. And, you know, of course, the senior year, people would say goodbye, and it was nice, you know, studying with you and this kind of thing. So it was, I think when you read it years later or even soon after the graduation, you feel a bit sentimental because you may or most likely will never see these people again.
0: Totally. I think it's one thing to say goodbye to a friend or maybe a family you were close to, but it's another thing to say goodbye to an entire group of people and also to yourself from that certain period. Because after, I think graduating from college for some people would be saying goodbye to your school time. So we say 学生时代画上句号, put an end, put a period to the school years.
1: And I also feel like this applies for a work environment. You know, as you know, I've wandered around a bit. I've traveled.
0: You have great life experiences.
1: Well, yeah,
0: that's what it is.
1: I was in South Korea and then came to China.
0: And I have to say goodbye a lot.
1: And I think at first, obviously, the longer you're at a company, the harder it is to do because you've built up relationships and bonds with people. So it's I think this could definitely work for in this context as well. 有缘再会，后会有期。
0: Yes, so we should cherish all the moment we have with each other and also cherish the ability or cherish the chance to say goodbye when you have to. Give a really good goodbye.
1: Yeah, I think so.
0: That brings us to the end of today's Takeaway Chinese. I'm Yang Honglin with Tony here in the studio. For more episodes of the show, you can visit our website at radio.cgtn.com and go to the column Podcast.
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0: guys, it's me again. If you like our show, you might also be interested in our other programs on other platforms as well. Here is an example.
1: The words we're learning today are 志气、骨气、底气. The three words include the same character 气.

0: 时代的中国青年要增强做中国人的志气、骨气、底气。新时代 New Era， 中国青年 Chinese Youth， 增强 Strengthen， 中国人 Chinese People， 志气 Aspiration， 骨气 Backbone， 底气 Confidence。Together in the New Era， Chinese Young People should aspire to become more proud.Confident and assured in their identity as Chinese people. A century ago, China was in decline and withering away in the eyes of the world. Today, the image it presents to the world is one of a thriving nation that is advancing with unstoppable momentum toward rejuvenation. As young Chinese people, we should have more aspiration, 志气 backbone, 骨气 and confidence, 底气。你学会了吗？This is a short video series on our Facebook page and YouTube channel, Learn Chinese. Let's meet up there and share the joy of Chinese.
1: Coral reefs are like a tropical rainforest with a wealth of resources in the ocean. They provide humans with 8 million tons of fish. Every coral reef on Earth will face the worst crisis ever in hundreds of millions of years. I'm Shen Ting, your host and voice of the South China Sea.What will happen to Earth if all marine resources are drying up?
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1: 让不同的人听见彼此。
3: Now the news. I'm Wen Qi. General Secretary Xi Jinping of the Communist Party of China Central Committee has reaffirmed support for Cambodia's sovereignty, security, and development path.The Chinese president made the remarks while meeting Hun Sen, president of the Cambodian People's Party and president of the Cambodian Senate in Beijing. President Xi called on the two countries to deepen strategic cooperation to promote regional peace and shared prosperity. He said Beijing is willing to establish a security partnership with Phnom Penh and work together to tackle telecom fraud.Hun Sen reaffirmed Cambodia's commitment to the One China principle and support for China's national reunification and pledged closer cooperation. Meanwhile, China and Bangladesh have announced plans to build a community with a shared future in the new era, following a meeting between President Xi Jinping and Bangladeshi Prime Minister Tariq Rahman in Beijing.The two countries also issued a joint communique in which they pledged to promote high-quality Belt and Road cooperation and safeguard the UN-centered international system. The number of deaths from the powerful twin earthquakes that struck Venezuela on Wednesday has risen to 920, with 3,360 people injured.Venezuelan National Assembly President Jorge Rodriguez said over 170 people remain trapped under debris, and more than 3,000 have been displaced by the disaster. The Chinese embassy says at least 7 Chinese citizens are known to have died in the quakes. As of Friday afternoon, over 870 international rescue workers are assisting relief operations in the country.The United Nations is ramping up humanitarian assistance and coordinating international relief efforts. The U.S. says its military has launched airstrikes on Iranian missile and drone storage locations and coastal radar installations. The U.S. Central Command called the operation a response to the alleged Iranian drone attack on a commercial vessel transiting the Strait of Hormuz on Thursday.Iran's Arab News Agency reported that projectiles hit an area in a coastal village in Hormuzgan province. The Navy of Iran's Revolution Guards earlier stressed that the only authorized routes for vessels' passage through the strait are the ones announced by Iranian authorities. Israeli Prime Minister Benjamin Netanyahu says the Israeli military will remain in the security zone it holds in southern Lebanon as long as Hezbollah does not disarm.The remarks came shortly after Israel, Lebanon, and the United States signed a framework agreement in Washington, announced by U.S. Secretary of State Marco Rubio. Israel's Khan TV News reported that the agreement includes the withdrawal of Israeli forces from two areas in southern Lebanon. The parties also agreed on how to address Hezbollah's tunnels in southern Lebanon.Lebanese President Joseph Aoun said the agreement represents the first step toward enabling displaced Lebanese to return to their land. The deal drew immediate opposition from Hezbollah. Its lawmaker Hassan Fadallah said the group will confront any attempt to implement the framework and will not relinquish its weapons. Germany reported an all-time temperature record of 41.3 degrees Celsius on Friday amid an ongoing heat wave.Germany's previous heat record stood at 41.2 degrees Celsius, measured in July 2019. Europe is facing a widening heat wave as record temperatures scorched parts of the continent, prompting health and weather authorities to expand alerts. Volkswagen plans to deepen its cost-cutting drive by